0: closed area under U.S. Central Command, appearing to show a sphere flying over a population center. The pilot getting a closer look before it eventually flew higher off into the sky.
1: Demonstrations in Havana, Cuba today over the Justice Department's charges against Raul Castro in the 1996 shooting down of two planes carrying humanitarian aid to Cuba from Miami. ABC's Matt Rivers was recently in Havana.
2: What you continue to hear from the Cuban government is a list of defiance to all the issues that the United States raises. They want a change in the way the government operates. They want a change in how the economy operates. They want Russia and China to no longer have any sort of presence on the island there that they would call a national security threat. And now they want Raul Castro in prison. A lot of those, if not all of them, are going to be red lines for the Cuban government. And so what ends up happening is you've got two you know, governments talking past each other and not a lot of progress.
1: A passing to note. Rapper Rob Bass, half of the duo Rob Bass and DJ Easy Rock, best known for their hit It Takes Two, has died. Bass, who had just celebrated his 59th birthday, died today after a battle with cancer. Dave Packer, ABC News.
3: And I'm Ed Kalenge in the Bloomberg Newsroom. Here are some of the stories we're watching. President Trump stressed that he wants Kevin Warsh to independently lead the Federal Reserve as he looked to downplay investor concern that he would pressure the new central bank chief on policy decisions.
4: I want Kevin to be totally independent. I want him to be independent and just do a great job.
3: Warsh, who has promised the biggest shakeup in decades at the U.S. Central Bank, was sworn into office Friday in a White House ceremony as the 17th chair of the Fed.
5: When we pursue those aims with wisdom and clarity, independence and resolve, inflation can be lower, growth stronger, real take-home pay higher, and America can be more prosperous.
3: Warsh takes over at a tense moment for the economy and the central bank. Price pressures have reaccelerated in recent months, driven by the impact of war in the Middle East on energy supplies. Investors now see an interest rate increase coming by December after fresh data Friday showed consumer expectations for longer-term inflation jumped to their highest level in 7 months. And up Friday and another weekly gain for the S&P 500. That's eight in a row. More on this from Bloomberg's Charlie Pellett.
6: For the week, the S&P 500 index was up 0.9%, the longest weekly gain since 2023. Hopes for a deal between the U.S. and Iran fueled Wall Street's optimism. Two-year yields hit the highest since February of 2025, as Fed Governor Christopher Waller said he supports making clear the next rate move is just as likely to be a raise as a cut. For the week, the Dow was up 2.1%, NASDAQ this week up by 0.4%. In New York, Charlie Pellett, Bloomberg Radio.
3: Anthropic is set to close its latest round of funding, which may top $30 billion, at a valuation above $900 billion as soon as next week, vaulting ahead of rival OpenAI to become the world's most valuable AI startup. Sequoia Capital, Dragoneer Investment Group, Altimeter Capital, and Green Oaks Capital Partners are expected to co-lead the financing round. Each of the firms plan to invest roughly $2 billion. A number of other existing Anthropic investors are also planning to participate, including Peter Thiel's Founders Fund and General Catalyst. The total investments in the round are currently tracking north of the $30 billion that Anthropic had been targeting. The commitments are still being finalized and terms could change. The Friday numbers on Wall Street, the Dow gained 294, NASDAQ up 50, the S&P added 27. The 10-year Treasury yield 4.55%, the 2-year 4.12%, checking oil. West Texas Intermediate, 96.88, up 0.5%. Brent Crude, 88.17, up 0.4%. 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I'm Ed Kalenge, and this is Bloomberg.
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9: I'm Michelle Hussein, and you're listening to some highlights from the Michelle Hussein Show podcast on Bloomberg Radio. Today, I'm speaking with the British journalist and broadcaster David Dimbleby about the state of UK politics.
10: We're in a dire state. You can explain how awful things are and say we'll do our best, but you have to have a degree of charisma to do it. And one thing our present Prime Minister does not have is charisma.
9: David Dimbleby, who anchored 10 general elections on the febrile atmosphere in UK politics. Would you say to the Labour Party, don't change your Prime Minister?
10: No, absolutely not. I'd say change him. I think you've got a dud there. A nice man and no doubt very intelligent man, but a man so overcautious. Seen publicly somebody who decides something and then once he gets a bit of opposition, turns back.
9: From Bloomberg Weekend, this is The Michelle Hussein Show. I'm Michelle Hussein. As we go into this episode, I want to say that if you're from the UK, then David Dimbleby is not going to need an introduction. You'll know him, or at least you'd recognise him. He was, for decades, the face of election programmes on the BBC, the person who said which party had won, who announced on air in the middle of the night in June 2016, nearly 10 years ago, that the UK had voted to leave the European Union. He has seen prime ministers from Thatcher to Blair and many more since come into power and then leave it. Which is why I thought of him in relation to the unrest in the governing Labour Party right now. The possibility that Keir Starmer, who won a landslide election victory just 2 years ago, could soon be unseated by one of his own. I wanted David Dimbleby to put that in a wider context, to analyse what's happening in the UK, to look at its leaders, Starmer, of course, but also Andy Burnham, his most prominent potential challenger, and Nigel Farage of the Reform UK Party, who, you might remember, has been on this show. And David Dimbleby was also the face of royal coverage on the BBC. So this includes his reflections going right back to Diana's funeral in 1997 and to the King and Prince William today. So with that, on to the conversation. This is what happened when he settled into his chair in the studio.
10: Thank you for tempting me in. You only got me here by grotesque flattery.
9: I like to think of it as persuasion, but you're someone who's observed...
10: Are you beginning now?
9: Well, we're already recording.
10: How long are we going to talk for?
9: I think we'll talk for 40 minutes.
10: Jesus. Yes. Okay.
9: It'll go by quickly, I promise.
10: That's what they say. That's just flattery to you.
9: You might even enjoy it, you know.
10: No.
9: We'll revisit that question at the end. So with the level of instability that the UK is seeing at the moment, this prospect that we might have a seventh prime minister in a decade. As an observer of the political landscape for so many years, I just want to know what you make of that and why you think it's happening.
10: Well, the churn in prime ministers has really been Tory, hasn't it? Cameron, May, Johnson, Truss, for God's sake. And then Sunak could barely have a chance, and then there was a general election. So it's the Tories who've been doing the churning, not Labour. I do remember there was a famous thing Harold Wilson always said, which was the way to lead the Labour Party when they're in government is to keep driving so hard that everybody's clinging on for dear life, not to fall off the Labour wagon. The moment you sort of show any signs of deferring things, changing your mind, then everybody starts fighting for their idea of what the Labour Party should be. So you need a prime minister who can drive it, and that's the key thing. And then that brings back confidence to the Labour Party or fear that they'll be kicked out if they're not in accord with it.
9: But the fact that it is happening now to a UK prime minister being questioned and more than questioned from within his own party, doesn't that show that there is something wider afoot than these two dominant parties, that there's something about our political firmament or the appetite of our public that seems to engender this?
10: Well, there's certainly an electoral system, and I don't want to go into constitutional things, that absolutely doesn't reflect opinion in the country. And so a lot of people feel that they vote in a general election and it doesn't get represented. I mean, if you look at the last general election, Reform got, I think, more votes than the Liberal Democrats. They got a tiny number of seats. The proportions people get doesn't reflect the balance of opinion. So if you go into the voting booth and you vote and millions of people vote and then you don't get any seats in the House of Commons, you feel unrepresented. And I think that does cause huge frustration. I mean, it's crazy to argue for, you know, a change in our constitution. I don't think that's going to happen. It's a long process, but it's, I mean, our constitution is very suited to aristocratic government in the 18th and 19th centuries. I mean, public having views? I mean, people below a certain freehold value of house having views? No, it wasn't contrived for that. It was simply for a simple, virtually a dichotomy. And even then, during the 18th and 19th centuries, we churned prime ministers. So there's nothing much new in the churning that went on with Liz Truss. I mean, she was obviously a disastrous choice and it didn't work out. But it's, I think, much more important is that how do you get, and this is where reform comes in, and I suspect some of the vote for the Greens come in. If people don't feel that they are getting represented, if you have a swathe of people voting reform who got more votes, for instance, in the last general election than the Liberal Democrats, but only got four seats to the Liberal Democrats, 40 or 50, whatever it was, then people, you know, facing issues about their income going down and the NHS not serving them well and everything, feel, but I voted and nothing actually happens.
11: Yeah.
10: And if you take, I mean, you have to be careful with voting, but you have to take sort of accumulation of individual votes. I mean, the sophologists always treat it as their great swathes of opinion. But if you go into the minds of just a single voter, in Makerfield, for instance, where there's going to be this by-election,
11: the one that may bring the likely next prime minister
10: bring,
11: to
10: yes,
11: parliament.
10: Though reform won 50% of the vote there in the local elections in that area. So nobody knows quite what will happen. But I mean, if you took that and just examined what individual voters thought and then asked them whether they felt they were represented, that's why they're voting for reform, because they don't feel, what is that word, heard? They don't feel heard.
11: Mm.
10: But we're off track on the churning of prime ministers, because I think that's much more to do with warfare within political parties.
11: Yes, but I remember the time, and I'm sure you remember as well, where, you know, in the British political establishment, more widely the public, you'd look at the many prime ministers somewhere like Italy and you'd feel quite superior about it, that
10: yes,
11: was not the kind of thing that happened in the UK. Do you think that we are heading for a multi-party system that will mean the only way to govern will be to be in coalitions?
10: Yes.
11: And that will need a different mindset.
10: Certainly on the present form of reform. I mean, if the local election results were at a general election, and of course, this, you know, there are all sorts of caveats you have to put in about, well, would it have been exactly the same? If it had been, reform wouldn't have a working majority in the House of Commons. So, of course, there would have to be, yes. And I mean, it's easy, you know, I mean, it's easy to mock countries like Italy, where it was all chaotic and now seems to be rather stable. I mean, these things come and go. We were the sick man of Europe, remember, way back. I mean, in my lifetime, not in yours. We were the sick man of Europe because our growth was low. We had winter of discontent. We had strikes everewhere. The country ground to a halt. We had a three-day week. I mean,
11: are you baffled?
10: I'm not saying I'm optimistic.
11: I'm wondering if you're saying, should one be steady at the moment then? And would you say to the Labour Party, don't change your prime minister?
10: No, absolutely not. I'd say change him. I think you've got a dud there. I mean, a nice man and no doubt very intelligent man, but a man so overcautious and so seen publicly, I don't know what he is privately, but seen publicly somebody who decides something and then once he gets a bit of opposition, turns back. Unlike Thatcher, unlike Blair, who are kind of bold statement politicians. In times of crisis, you need that. And at the moment, the Labour Party is in complete disarray about what it really wants.
11: So if it is Andy Burnham who comes to Parliament,
10: yeah,
11: and then is in a position to challenge the Prime Minister, do you think he would be different in substance, or is it the case that he'd be a better communicator and that is crucial in our age?
10: I think he'd be a far better communicator. I don't know what his views are. I mean, I've had him on programmes often and have never quite been able to work out what he stands for, to tell the truth. I think it comes and goes a bit. I mean, you know, we've now got this thing that he wants to go back into the EU. Oh, no, I don't, actually. No, I don't want to go back into the EU. No, that's way... Well, obviously he has to say that, because if he goes... I mean, he's not going to win the Labour Party over. He's not going to win the country over if he says it's time to go back into the EU.
11: Well, he's even probably not going to win election in that particular area.
10: Yeah, and in that area, I mean, which was a reform area. So how would he be different? I think he has on his side the kind of political patina of energy, youth, enthusiasm, and the so-called success of Manchester, which is, compared to the UK as a whole, tiny microcosm, but nevertheless generally seen to be successful, that they brought in, they got industry to come to Manchester. Manchester was revived under Burnham's mayoralty. And we keep on being told he was very good with the buses. So, you know, those are, sound small things, but they show a kind of willingness to change.
11: More from my conversation with David Dimbleby coming up. I'm Michelle Hussein, and this is Bloomberg.
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13: Cool, wet weather headed our way over the holiday weekend. Tonight, the clouds start to arrive. Lows are near 50. It's cloudy throughout the day tomorrow, but you'll be able to get out and about without getting wet, 60 to 65. Rain tomorrow night, 50. Rainy, breezy Sunday with highs of only 55 to 60. Rain Monday morning, scattered showers ending Monday afternoon, high 65 to 70. I'm Rob Carolyn with your holiday weekend forecast on Bloomberg 92.9.
14: And I'm Ed Kalegi in the Bloomberg Newsroom. Here are some of the stories we're watching. SpaceX launched its biggest, most powerful Starship yet on a test flight Friday, an upgraded version that NASA is counting on to land astronauts on the moon. It blasted off from the southern tip of Texas, carrying 20 mock Starlink satellites for release halfway around the world. It's the 12th test flight of the rocket that Musk is building in hopes of getting people to Mars one day. A fire and explosion at a shipyard on New York City's Staten Island has injured at least 16 people, including three with serious injuries. Someone reported two workers trapped in a confined space at the dock at about 3:30 p.m. Friday, and responding firefighters found a burning fire in the basement of a large metal structure at the dock. Crews were still fighting the fire when a major explosion occurred at the site roughly 50 minutes later. Director of National Intelligence Tulsi Gabbard, whose anti-war views spurred tension with the White House, says she is resigning from the post to help her husband confront a bone cancer diagnosis. Gabbard notified President Trump during an Oval Office meeting of her decision, and her last day is expected to be June 30th. Secretary of State Marco Rubio said Friday that slight progress was made during talks with Iran as Pakistan's army chief traveled to Tehran in a renewed effort to mediate a peace deal, and uncertainty loomed over whether war will resume.
15: There's been some progress. I wouldn't exaggerate it. I wouldn't diminish it. There's more work to be done. But look, yeah, there's been some, you know, and that's a good sign. I'm glad they said that. We're not there yet.
14: Rubio spoke days after President Trump said he was holding off on a military strike against the Islamic Republic because serious negotiations were underway. Trump has been threatening for weeks that the ceasefire reached in mid-April could end if Iran does not make a deal, with shifting parameters for striking such an agreement. The Friday number is on Wall Street. The Dow, it gained 294. NASDAQ was up 50. The S&P added 27. The 10-year Treasury yield standing at 4.55%. The 2-year Treasury yield, it stands at 4.12%. Checking oil. West Texas Intermediate at 96.88, up 0.5%. Brent crude is at 88.17. That is up 0.4%. 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I'm Ed Kalegi, and this is Bloomberg.
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11: I'm Michelle Hussein, and you're listening to some highlights from the Michelle Hussein Show podcast on Bloomberg Radio. Today, I'm speaking with the British journalist and broadcaster David Dimbleby about the state of UK politics.
10: People are genuinely feeling hard-pressed, hard done by. They're not able to take their holidays. Their money doesn't go round as well as it did. And that's really oppressive, because it's a trap. Because the theory of successful social democracy is amelioration all the time. That's the point of it. A society goes richer because of the energy, inventiveness, enthusiasm, and commitment that it has to its own prosperity. So it produces better educated people, it produces more intelligent solutions to problems. And we've had, the problem of going from a heavily industrialized society to a service industry society, which is difficult. But this position of falling back, so you get these terrible stories of, young people unemployed in perpetuity, and then coming forward with supposed mental health problems and then being put on drugs and all that. We're in a dire state. I'm not pretending we're not in a dire state. I think we are in that sense.
11: Economically,
10: as a society,
11: or economically. Socially? I think you mean.
10: Economically, yeah. As well.
11: And what is the impact of that on the social fabric?
10: I don't know. They don't riot. Well, they do riot, actually, as we saw this week. I mean, the two massive demonstrations in London, which mercifully didn't end up in 1,000 deaths. And I think people who vote Reform, I don't know quite what they're after, but it's certainly, I think, probably above all, greater prosperity. That's the one thing people go for. It may get disguised as controlling immigration. You know, it may get disguised as cutting taxation or something, but it's actually GDP growth, so that people feel, each generation feels that they're doing better and not that they're slipping back. And that's the key to good government. And I mean, God knows how at the moment that can be done, because we're, up to our eyes in, the IMF says we can't go any further on our debt, on our gilt yields and all that. We can't change that. You can't effectively reduce taxation. You can't effectively, I don't know what you do.
11: Are you
10: but
11: worried?
10: What I do know you do is you have to kind of recognize those are the problems and talk about them.
11: And you need the leaders who are fit for the moment.
10: Yes. I mean, maybe I put too much on leadership, but I do think that acknowledging, you know, you can't just be mealy-mouthed and say things are going to get better and then actually do nothing very much. If you want to, you can explain how awful things are and say we'll do our best. But you have to have a degree of charisma to do it. And one thing our present Prime Minister does not have is charisma. I mean, he mutters.
11: Are you...
10: I mean, look at Trump.

0: who just feel they're slipping backwards. And that's why Trump was so enthusiastically endorsed. And that's why he may be in trouble in the midterms if the economy doesn't pick up. And that's a strong, real political instinct. I mean, people in Wall Street or the city can sort of sneer at it and, you know, those are the left behinds. But they're the voters. It's a democracy. And they're the ones who have to be constantly nurtured and looked after if democracy is to work, if to succeed.
1: Are you worried about what the future holds for the country?
0: Yes. But I've always been worried. I was worried when we had the three-day week. I was worried when the offshoot of the Iraq war. I'm worried about the Iran war. Of course, I'm worried about the future in that sense. But if you mean, am I worried about whether our politics can cope with the crisis we're in? Yes, I am, because I think in some ways it's unfitted to cope for the reasons that I was explaining.
1: What do you think about the prospect of Nigel Farage being the next prime minister?
0: I'm not sure he's temperamentally suited to the job, and I haven't yet seen any signs around him of people of calibre to act as Chancellor of the Exchequer, Foreign Secretary, Home Secretary, until we see them and how competent they are. At the moment, it's a bit of a sort of mix and match leftovers, it seems to me. I don't yet feel that Farage is presenting other than himself and some bold ideas which may or may not be acceptable or doable.
1: I don't think he's presenting himself as a
0: government yet, but he's got 3 years to go.
1: We know that they've got a big policy on mass deportations. That's what they have promised if they come to government. Mm. And that does mean that given they want to abolish the indefinite leave to remain status, where people can be here without being British citizens if they've fulfilled the requirements. I mean, the prospect of policies like that, instinctively, how do you respond to them? What do you think they would mean for the Britain we know?
0: I think instinctively that they would be totally disastrous, because I think that the ramifications would go well beyond the few who may be here because they've cheated about their circumstances or, you know, have got indefinite leave to remain improperly. But overall, I think it would have a terrible effect on communities that for 20, 30, 40 years have lived side by side. I think it would be devastating. But I also don't think it would be doable. ICE in Britain? I sort of don't think so. I mean,
1: Well, I've asked Nigel Farage this question because
0: yes,
1: he's been on this podcast.
0: Yes, has he?
1: And he said, we'd do it in our way. That ICE is not the comparison because, you know, ICE armed, and obviously they exist in the United States and have done for a long time before Donald Trump. But he was very clear that that a reform government would do it in their own way. So,
0: and what did he mean by that?
1: I think he means that there would be that they would actually deport people in high numbers in a way that he would say previous governments haven't had the bottle to do. Well, good question.
0: ECHR,
1: we didn't get that far.
0: That. No.
1: Well, they would leave the ECHR.
0: I know, but you look at the process for that. Leave the ECHR. They've got to change the law. They've got to get the judges out of their hair. And then how many people are they going to deport? I mean, a million, half a million? I don't know what the plan
1: is. But he's made other things happen, as like leaving the EU, as you witnessed over many years when he came on Question Time, the programme that you presented for so long.
0: Mm.
1: Do you think that exposure on television helped him become the national public figure that he now is? That people knew him because they saw him on television, they liked the way he came across, and, you know, the programme that you fronted was part of giving him that kind of national status.
0: Mea culpa.
1: Not you personally.
0: I tell you what.
1: Donald Trump benefited from being recognised on TV. Boris Johnson did as well.
0: It brings us to the whole business of social media and the way people communicate nowadays. I'm in two minds about, under BBC rules, once he'd become a UKIP representative in the European Parliament, he had a right, the party had a right to be, I can't remember how many times, two or three times a year out of 26 programmes. But then the question always was, well, who do we put on? And they were all such drongos apart from Farage. He was the only articulate one. I mean, we did try one or two others, but they were so boring and so

0: confused. And maybe in the interest of democracy, we should have put them on as boring and confused. But we wanted a good argument about what Reform was arguing. And so Farage, and this is the problem actually with Reform now, that he is the only voice, really. The reason you were talking to him, he is the only voice. And I think that's a kind of Achilles heel for him.
1: Yeah, they're definitely now trying to build up others.
0: Yes, but he's not very good at the relationships, is he? He falls out with people quite easily. He's quite thin-skinned in a funny way. If you're going to lead a new party, you've got to be quite broad-shouldered about who you bring in.
1: I'm conscious that we're now 10 years on from the EU referendum, and you were the voice who said that night on the airwaves, "We're out. The people have voted to leave the EU." But you had also in 1975 anchored the results coverage of the...
0: We've left Farage now, have we?
1: His big cause has before this, before the country as a whole was the EU. And it just made me think with this 10-year anniversary. You've been a witness to many big political moments, anchoring all those general elections and the voice of the referendum in 2016 when the results came. And you played a similar role back in 1975 when the UK voted to stay in the European Economic Community as it was then. How do you reflect on seeing that total expanse of time and two different decisions by the British public?
0: Why did they vote for and then vote against?
1: Or how did it feel both of those nights to you, having seen that trajectory?
0: The first one was virtually was a foregone conclusion, really. Wilson had been away. Unlike Cameron, who, you remember, came back before his referendum, which I think was a disastrous mistake to call it, because it became something quite different. But he came back from Brussels with one or two minor concessions that he'd been offered, which were no help. But Wilson came back, and Wilson was a wily prime minister, and he came back and said, "Oh, we've got this and we've got that." And people just voted for it because it seemed then to be the way to go, not least because the French had been trying to keep us out. So it was to, you know, De Gaulle had vetoed us going in. So we thought, well, there must be something good here because he doesn't want us in. So let's get in. I mean, that was a much easier course. And I think what happened in the years since was that it was an easy target. Everything could be blamed by Conservatives and by the left of the Labour Party on being in the EU, loss of control, particular issues like fisheries and all that. And so it built up a momentum. And when, in my view, very inadvisedly, Cameron decided to call a referendum because he thought he'd win it, and then went to Europe and got absolutely no change at all, he was asking for trouble. And it, the facts are, I mean, it may be, okay, the people who voted Brexit may say in 50 years' time it'll show it was a good thing, Britain will. But we've had 10 years of it now, and it has shown us no advantage at all that I can see, and hasn't had any effect on immigration numbers, except we no longer have people from the EU coming easily and students coming in. We have no particular advantage, and 10 years has passed, a decade. And I'm not surprised, actually, that people are very restless.
1: If a future prime minister wants to take us back into the EU or even the single market, do you think there should be another public vote?
0: Absolutely.
1: So that's the only way to undo Brexit, to actually have another public vote?
0: I think it'd have to be, yes. But I think having had the 52-48, which we now know, incidentally, if there were a vote, would be reversed pretty well.
1: As opinion stands at the moment.
0: As opinion stands. But that's quite interesting because there's not been a case being made for going back in. Just a lot of regretful noises. But yes, I think there should certainly be, but it won't be in my lifetime. Well, I hope I may live long enough to see it. Oh, yeah.
1: More from my conversation with David Dimbleby coming up. I'm Michelle Hussein, and this is Bloomberg.
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4: ABC News, I'm Dave Packard. Thousands under evacuation orders in California's Orange County. ABC's Trevor Ault.
5: 40,000 residents ordered to evacuate in the town of Garden Grove after a toxic chemical leak from a tank at an aerospace facility. Orange County officials say there are only two possible scenarios, both of them dangerous. Either the tank could fail or it will explode.
4: And in New York City, an explosion at a Staten Island shipyard has left several firefighters hurt and one person dead. Tulsi Gabbard announcing a resignation as Director of National Intelligence. Gabbard writing that she's stepping down to fully support her husband as he battles an extremely rare form of bone cancer. A day after scrubbing the launch due to a mechanical problem with the launch tower arm, SpaceX successfully launched its 408-foot Starship, but not without a few hiccups along the way. A number of engines shut down, but there were 33 on the booster, so that flight continued and splashed down in the Gulf as planned. This is ABC News.
6: And I'm Ed Kalenge in the Bloomberg Newsroom. Here are some of the stories we're watching. President Trump stressed that he wants Kevin Warsh to independently lead the Federal Reserve as he looked to downplay investor concerns that he would pressure the new central bank chief on policy decisions.
7: I want Kevin to be totally independent. I want him to be independent and just do a great job.
6: Warsh, who has promised the biggest shakeup in decades at the U.S. Central Bank, was sworn into office Friday in a White House ceremony as the 17th chair of the Fed. Warsh takes over at a tense moment for the economy and the central bank. Price pressures have reaccelerated in recent months, driven by the impact of war in the Middle East on energy supplies. Investors now see an interest rate increase coming by December after fresh data Friday showed consumer expectations for longer-term inflation jumped to their highest level in 7 months. And up Friday in another weekly gain for the S&P 500. That's eight in a row. More on this from Bloomberg's Charlie Pellett.
8: For the week, the S&P 500 index was up 0.9%, the longest weekly gain since 2023. Hopes for a deal between the U.S. and Iran fueled Wall Street's optimism. Two-year yields hit the highest since February of 2025, as Fed Governor Christopher Waller said he supports making clear the next rate move is just as likely to be a raise as a cut. For the week, the Dow was up 2.1%, NASDAQ this week up by 0.4%. In New York, Charlie Pellett, Bloomberg Radio.
6: Anthropic is set to close its latest round of funding, which may top $30 billion at a valuation above $900 billion as soon as next week, vaulting ahead of rival OpenAI to become the world's most valuable AI startup. Sequoia Capital, Dragoneer Investment Group, Altimeter Capital, and Green Oaks Capital Partners are expected to co-lead the financing round. Each of the firms plan to invest roughly $2 billion. The Friday numbers on Wall Street, the Dow gained 294. NASDAQ was up 50, the S&P adding 27. The 10-year Treasury yield's at 4.55%, the 2-year Treasury yield at 4.12%. Checking oil, West Texas Intermediate at $96.88, up 0.5%, and Brent crude is at $88.17, that is up 0.4%. Global news 24 hours a day and whenever you want it with Bloomberg News Now. I'm Ed Kalenge. 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
10: Cloudiness will gradually increase tonight. Temperatures in the Boston area falling to near 50. It'll be 40s for the suburbs overnight. Cloudy tomorrow, 60 to 65. Rain will overspread the region tomorrow night. We'll end up with lows near 50. It's in the 40s in the suburbs once again. Rainy, breezy, cool Sunday. Highs only 55 to 60. Rain ending as showers Monday, 65 to 70. I'm Rob Carolyn with your holiday weekend forecast on Bloomberg 92.9.
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19: This is the Bloomberg Business of Entertainment report. Zara is looking to expand its brand, and it's turning to a major celebrity for help. 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It's part of an ongoing collaboration with the Puerto Rican singer. Bad Bunny wore a Zara t-shirt during a Super Bowl performance and showed up to the Met Gala wearing a custom black tuxedo he designed and produced in partnership with Zara. Its parent company, Inditex, has been pushing to reposition Zara's brand by associating it with high-end designers, fashion icons, and celebrities, mainly through limited collections. Its upscale push also includes investing heavily into its flagship stores, making them bigger, more productive, and glitzier than traditional retail shops. Lisa Mateo, Bloomberg Radio.
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21: It speaks to like the bears in their caves hibernation mood that have missed every transformational tech stock the last 20 years. They'll continue to miss the AI trade, underestimating the scale and scope of what the spending looks like. And I've seen it, you know, just even a few weeks ago in Taiwan, in Asia, demand and supply is what, 12 to 1? And that is going to continue to drive this massive CapEx and the ripple effects across tech, energy, and everything else.
20: Damien, a Torsten Slack publishing moments ago for Apollo Global Management, IT CapEx now accounts for more than one-third of S&P 500 CapEx spending.
22: Wow. I mean, but I have to, you know, let's just shift away here. We have the world's largest, I mean, on record IPO coming out in SpaceX here. And I just got to ask you, Dan, I mean, what are your thoughts here on Musk and shareholder rights and minority rights and control? I mean, is this unusual, the type of structure we're seeing here?
21: Bottom line is betting against Musk, it's been the historically wrong move for investors, right? And I think many learned that betting against Tesla, you're betting on Musk. And I get some of the, in terms of voting rights and things like that. But look, SpaceX, you're talking about one of one relative to what's going to really create a whole new category of investing. And that you've seen in the private markets, you know, as more stock has come available over the last, you know, call it 3 to 6 months. And we're talking about a watershed moment, not just for Musk, not just for SpaceX. We think a year from now, over an 80% chance SpaceX and Tesla merge.
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0: I'm Michelle Hussein, and you're listening to some highlights from the Michelle Hussein Show podcast on Bloomberg Radio. Today, I'm speaking with the British journalist and broadcaster David Dimbleby about the state of UK politics. You've had to find the right words for the moment in live commentary on royal occasions. I'm thinking particularly about the funeral of Diana, which was an immense shock.
1: Mm.
0: And I still remember lines from your commentary then.
1: I don't. What do you remember?
0: I remember the coffin coming out of Kensington Palace that morning, and it was the first moment that people had seen a coffin.
1: Yeah.
0: And it was very quiet, and you picked up, after everyone watching had a chance to absorb just the pictures. And I remember, learning a huge amount from that when are the moments where you should not speak rather than speak? Yes. It's one of the great,
1: Well, it's interesting because the BBC, in the week after Diana was killed in the car crash, met every day, and they're always angsting about what tone should we take for this funeral. And I said, just learn your business. You don't adopt a tone, you reflect a tone. And I remember as that coffin came down from Kensington Palace, the hearse, and turned, there was a shout. Two women in the crowd at the gate just shouted, God bless you, Diana, God bless you. And I thought, yeah, that's exactly right. Just leave that happen. And then say as little as possible, because it was perfectly obvious what was happening. I mean, some of the pictures from that funeral are extraordinary. And the only time my voice cracked, actually, was when I saw that on the top of the hearse in white flowers was just written mummy. And when I said the word mummy, I just cracked a bit because I thought it was so simple and moving. But there was an extraordinary moment when they were going off after the terrible thing of the sons having to walk behind the coffin and all that, which was clearly a terrible error. But then the hearse went off on its way to where she was to be buried. And so many flowers were thrown at this hearse that the driver had to put the windscreen wipers on. I'll never forget that. This extraordinary picture of carnations and roses and lilies and things just being swept off the car so he could see where to drive. And again, you don't need to say anything. You get a close-up of it. The viewer can see it. It's obvious.
0: You were not happy about the king going to America for his recent visit. You thought it was the wrong political moment to send the king into. When you saw how the visit actually transpired, the speeches that the king was able to give in the presence of President Trump and in Congress, did you feel differently?
1: I thought it was handled impeccably, really. And I was surprised by that. I mean, Trump didn't take advantage of it in the way that I thought he might. And the politics of the Iran war were kept out of it as far as possible. But I thought that, and maybe this was wrong, I thought that by postponing the visit, we'd put pressure on Trump, though actually nobody puts much pressure on Trump. Not until the midterms that may put pressure on. I thought it might just distance us from it. But it was curious because the careful wording of that very good speech that the king made, I don't know who wrote that, but it was, I mean, obviously he had an input, but it was a wonderfully crafted speech.
0: The one in Congress.
1: Yeah. And people said, oh, amazing, 12 standing ovations. Actually, you can't say good morning in Congress if you're a visitor without getting a standing ovation. They're all getting up at every turn. But that was a very clever and subtle speech about the relationship. It doesn't change the relationship, but it... And I don't know what purpose it actually serves for Britain, because, I mean, Scotch whisky got a cut in its duty.
0: It did.
1: But the idea that... I mean, there's a whole story about America and Europe going on at the moment. In fact, which I'm doing a podcast on, about the relationship between America from 45 to now with the rest of the world. And Trump is obviously an outlier on this. And a visit by the king is not going to change policy one way or another. I mean, is it...
0: Not change policy, but perhaps there's a value and a purpose in the fact that he is uniquely placed and used the opportunity to talk about the courage of the people of Ukraine or the importance of checks and balances in front of lawmakers and a president, some of whom don't generally want to hear any of that and won't hear any of it said to their face?
1: Well, the mystery is the mystique of monarchy, because if the French president had gone and said it, or if German president had gone and said it, or Melania or anybody else, nobody would have taken a bit of notice. But the Americans have, partly because many of them have their histories in Britain, this huge respect for hereditary monarchy, which is, I agree, it's a mystery and it's worth trading on.
0: Are you a monarchist yourself?
1: I'm a monarchist, but I think I'm in favour of a monarchy that adapts. Remember that South Africa, the way when apartheid collapsed, the Afrikaner Prime Minister told the Afrikaners, adapt or die. That was their slogan, adapt or die. And I think with our monarchy, just adapting is very important. And there's signs that it's actually happening, because I think rather to the discomfiture of the king, William has said, change is on my agenda. He said it to a Canadian comedian, a brilliant line, change is on my agenda. And what did we see just yesterday? That he's going to give up 20% of the Duchy of Cornwall, which is a huge amount of land over 21 or 27 counties of Britain, vast, that he's going to give that land up for development. I mean, I think he's aware that to keep the monarchy in line with the country's feelings and aspirations, you can't go on with loads of helicopters and planes and this and that and the other.
0: And the king,
1: so it does need to adapt.
0: And the king himself, the changes that he's made, particularly the way that he took his brother's title away from him over the Epstein affair.
1: Yes, that was inevitable, wasn't it?
0: Well, we can say it's inevitable now. For a long time, it looked like something impossible to take away a title that is his birthright. How much damage do you think has been done to the family and the institution through Andrew?
1: I don't know. You can say wayward son, but actually the palace as a whole failed to do anything to control his, you know, when he was, I mean, this ridiculous thing of being made a UK ambassador for trade, which is absurd. And everybody knew it was crazy and that he wasn't actually doing anything for trade at all. But it was sort of connived at. So the thing I'm against is the lack of openness in the royal family. And I think they should confront the problems they face. And if it's perfectly obvious that Prince Andrew, as he was, is roaring around the world, actually having a good time at the taxpayers' expense, you shouldn't condone it. You should pull him in. But his mother, as we know, indulged him and wouldn't have done that. I think that parliamentary scrutiny of the monarchy is very important. I'm not in any way a Republican, because I don't think it would work for the UK. Try getting a president that would, I mean, unlike Ireland, where it works brilliantly.
0: An elected head of state.
1: Yeah, well, it works there because, you know, it's a much, much smaller country, much more cohesive. I mean, it's accepted, but think of a president that would work for England, for another country, Wales, for a third country, Scotland, for a fourth, Northern Ireland. I mean, I think it would be incredibly difficult. And a monarchy that is, like the other European monarchies, not too pretentious, not too vulgar in its behaviour, not too obviously privileged, though it is always going to be very privileged, would suit us well. And I think, I don't know what William's going to do. I don't know any of them, so I have no idea what they're going to do.
0: Do you miss being part of those kinds of occasions and commentating on them?
1: No.
0: A moment that's passed.
1: Well, I tell you what, I've always stopped doing things when I thought I've sort of done them as well as I can. I mean, I did Question Time for 25 years and I was coming up to 80 or whatever, I can't remember, was. And I thought, actually, this is only going to go downhill from here. And one day somebody's going to come up and say, do you know, I think it's time you stop doing this. So I stopped doing that. And royal commentaries, I mean, the last one I did was State Occasions, was the Cenotaph. And again, I'd done it so many times. And I'd been quite ill before the last one I did. But it went very well for some reason. I thought, right, this is the moment to stop.
0: Go out on a high.
1: But it's why I like doing podcasts and this and that. I mean, when an election comes up, I have to say, I still think, I wonder whether I couldn't do that better than it's been. Terrible arrogance. But I've enjoyed broadcasting. So if you enjoy it, and it's in my blood. I mean, I see an election broadcast and I want to be there commanding the stage. I like it. And I like Question Time for that reason. So if another vehicle came, start all over again.
0: Who knows? David Dimbleby, thank you so much.
1: Thank you for tempting me in. I enjoyed talking to you.
0: Thank you for listening to some of the highlights from my podcast. To hear the full conversation, please subscribe to The Michelle Hussein Show, wherever you get your podcasts. I'm Michelle Hussein, and this is Bloomberg.
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5: From ABC News, I'm Dave Packer. 40,000 people in Orange County, California, ordered to evacuate due to a hazardous chemical leak from a tank at an aerospace facility. Warnings that the tank could either fail and spill thousands of gallons of toxic chemicals, or it could explode. Orange County Fire Authority Division Chief Greg Covey.
6: I cannot emphasize, this is not precautionary. This is going to happen unless some brilliant guy behind me here figures out how we can mitigate this incident. This thing is going to fail. We don't know when.
5: And in New York City, an explosion at a Staten Island shipyard has left one civilian dead and dozens of firefighters injured. A federal judge has dismissed a human smuggling case against Kilmar Abrego Garcia, the man the Trump administration unlawfully deported to El Salvador last year. Tulsi Gabbard says she's resigning from her position as Director of National Intelligence, citing her husband's cancer diagnosis.
7: Clearly, there is a personal component to this, but the backdrop of this is that her resignation comes as there's been mounting scrutiny over the war in Iran, and it's been no secret that Gabbard and President Trump have some ideological differences when it comes to foreign policy.
5: ABC's Selena Wang. AAA estimates about 45 million of us will be traveling at least 50 miles away from home this weekend. ABC's Trevor Ault with why others are leaving the car in the driveway.
8: While a record-breaking number of Americans are expected to travel for Memorial Day weekend, the high cost of gas is forcing some families to choose to stay home.
10: Betsy Rosado says she's prioritizing saving for her children's education.
11: The way the gas prices are, it's not reasonable for us to go anywhere. We can't afford it. And I have to start saving for the kids' needs for school.
5: For those flying, there is good news. That runway at New York's LaGuardia that's been closed for several days because of a sinkhole and delaying flights has reopened. The hole's been filled. 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
13: High pressure over southeastern Canada heads out into the Atlantic over the next 24 hours. That's going to allow lots of moisture from the Gulf of Mexico to stream northward and end up ruining a good chunk of our Memorial Day weekend. Clouds will be moving in throughout the night. Lows will drop down to 50. A cloudy day coming up for tomorrow, but it's the best out of the holiday weekend. Highs tomorrow afternoon are 60 to 65. Rain's likely tomorrow night. Lows will drop down to 50. Rain will continue to fall on Sunday. It'll be breezy and cool with the wind off the Atlantic out of the east. Highs are 55 to 60 Sunday afternoon. Rain continues Sunday night. Monday, look for the rain to taper off to scattered showers. They'll end in the afternoon. Monday's highs should be 65 to 70. And of course, we all go back to work on Tuesday, and it's mostly sunny and near 75 degrees. I'm Rob Carolyn, and that's your Bloomberg holiday weekend forecast. Now back to the latest headlines from ABC News.
5: New allegation that has emerged in the inquiry into Britain's former Prince Andrew. ABC's foreign correspondent Marcus Moore reports.
30: British police said in a later statement they've been in touch with the lawyer for one woman who said that she was trafficked to Andrew at his home in Royal Lodge back in 2010. She has not officially brought this claim to police, though, so it's not part of the ongoing investigation. Police said that if she wishes to report this to police, it will be taken seriously and handled with care.
5: The former prince denies any wrongdoing. A new record-breaking climb at Yosemite National Park
14: Sports El Capitan. A 7-year-old boy has become the world's youngest person to ever climb El Capitan, the world's largest monolith. Joey Evermore takes over the record from his brother Sam, who made the climb when he was 8 years old and was also on hand to assist Joey in this expedition. Joey started as a 6-year-old, turned 7 on Wednesday during the climb, and reached the summit on Thursday evening. Joey's full name is Joey Danger Evermore, so yes, Danger is quite literally his middle name. Mike DeBusky, ABC News.
5: A woman was taken into custody in Raleigh, North Carolina, after police say she shot two attorneys outside of the Wake County Courthouse. Officials say the woman had become belligerent during her court appearance and eventually left the building and returned with a handgun, shooting two opposing attorneys in her civil case. No word on the condition of the shooting victims. Wall Street, the Dow closing up 294 points, another record. Dave Packer, ABC News.
15: And I'm Ed Kalenge in the Bloomberg Newsroom. Here are some of the stories we're watching. President Trump stressed that he wants Kevin Warsh to independently lead the Federal Reserve as he looked to downplay investor concern that he would pressure the new central bank chief on policy decisions.
16: I want Kevin to be totally independent. I want him to be independent and just do a great job.
15: Warsh, who has promised the biggest shakeup in decades at the U.S. Central Bank, was sworn into office Friday in a White House ceremony as the 17th chair of the Fed.
17: When we pursue those aims with wisdom and clarity, independence and resolve, inflation can be lower, growth stronger, real take-home pay higher, and America can be more prosperous.
15: Warsh takes over at a tense moment for the economy and the central bank. Price pressures have reaccelerated in recent months, driven by the impact of war in the Middle East on energy supplies. Investors now see an interest rate increase coming by December after fresh data Friday showed consumer expectations for longer-term inflation jumped to their highest level in 7 months. And up Friday and another weekly gain for the S&P 500. That's 8 in a row. More on this from Bloomberg's Charlie Pellett.
18: For the week, the S&P 500 index was up 0.9%, the longest weekly gain since 2023. Hopes for a deal between the U.S. and Iran fueled Wall Street's optimism. Two-year yields hit the highest since February of 2025, as Fed Governor Christopher Waller said he supports making clear the next rate move is just as likely to be a raise as a cut. For the week, the Dow was up 2.1%, NASDAQ this week up by 0.4%. In New York, Charlie Pellett, Bloomberg Radio.
15: Anthropic is set to close its latest round of funding, which may top $30 billion at a valuation above $900 billion as soon as next week, vaulting ahead of rival OpenAI to become the world's most valuable AI startup. Sequoia Capital, Dragoneer Investment Group, Altimeter Capital, and Green Oaks Capital Partners are expected to co-lead the financing round. Each of the firms plan to invest roughly $2 billion. A number of other existing Anthropic investors are also planning to participate, including Peter Thiel's Founders Fund and General Catalyst. The total investments in the round are currently tracking north of the $30 billion that Anthropic had been targeting. The commitments are still being finalized and terms could change. The Friday numbers on Wall Street, the Dow gained 294, NASDAQ up 50, the S&P added 27. The 10-year Treasury yield, 4.55%, the 2-year, 4.12%, checking oil. West Texas Intermediate, 96.88, up 0.5%. Brent Crude, 88.17, up 0.4%. 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I'm Ed Kalenge, and this is Bloomberg.
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21: Today you are listening to our conversation with Andrew Feldman, founder and CEO of Cerebras. We are talking about why the company thinks that a really big chip is the solution to AI's inference challenge. So if you were thinking it's like, okay,
1: there is a hot entrant in this space. Mm-hmm. What is their differentiator? Well, one fact about them is their chips are just enormous, about the size of the dinner plate. One might think you're reading an Onion article, but in fact, it's real. And apparently, it actually has some real technical advantages. So,
2: and it's different to what everyone else is doing. So everyone else is, I guess, doing this sort of like modular networking thing where you get together a bunch of chips and you connect them together. And that's how you get more compute, more memory, more power, basically. But this company has done something different in the form of the giant wafer.
1: The giant wafer. And if you figure that to get maximum performance, you sort of want to lessen the distance between things, then put it all on one wafer. Anyway, we're going to learn a lot more. I'm very excited to say we do have the founder and CEO of Cerebras on the podcast, Andrew Feldman, truly the perfect guest. So, Andrew, thank you so much for coming on the podcast on the week of your IPO.
9: Well, thank you so much for having me. What a pleasure.
1: Absolutely. Why don't you just start us off? The big giant chip, they're apparently real. They're as big as a dinner plate. What is the technical reason why this actually makes sense as a superior form of architecture for at least some aspect of AI?
9: I think larger chips process more information in less time.
1: Okay.
9: And that produces faster results. And everybody had gone to bigger chips. NVIDIA had moved from 400 square millimeters to 800 square millimeters over the course of 5 or 6 years for this exact reason. And in the compute industry, wafer scale, which is building a chip this
1: for
9: big.
1: For those who are just listening, Andrew is now holding up the chip. And yes, it actually looks bigger than a dinner plate, to be honest. But That's a big chip.
2: It's beautiful.
9: Right. It's 58 times larger than any other chip that had ever been.
1: Wow.
9: And what it did was it allowed us to use a different type of memory.
1: Okay.
9: A type of memory that, at the beginning, there are two types of memory. There's memory that can store a lot, but it's really slow.
1: Okay.
9: And there's memory that can't store very much per square millimeter, but is blisteringly fast.
1: Okay.
9: And historically, all graphics processing units used this memory that could store a lot, but was really slow. And that's the reason they do inference so slowly. So if you're using Claude right now, or you're using anything but ChatGPT, what you'll frequently feel is you'll enter your prompt and you'll wait for an answer, right? And that's because the memory is slow and they have to move a ton of information from memory to compute. Now, by going to wafer scale, we could use this fast memory. Now, we couldn't make that memory store more information per square millimeter, but we could add square millimeters. And so by building this big chip, we were able to stuff it to the gills with this fast memory. And that's why we're 15 times faster than the fastest GPU. That's why on some problems, we're 50, 100, even 1,000 times faster than graphics processing units.
2: Wait, can you explain how you actually managed to do this? Because I know there have been previous attempts to do wafer scale. And I seem to remember there was even like an early attempt in the 1980s or something to do it. How were you able to pull this off?
9: Yeah, it was an ambitious undertaking. That's for sure. Every previous effort in the 75-year history of our industry had failed, including Gene Amdahl, who's sort of on the Mount Rushmore of compute in our industry. He failed sort of spectacularly in the mid-80s at a company called Trilogy. Not only that, but after we succeeded, people who had visited us, who'd been in our labs, tried to copy us, and they also failed. And so what we were able to do is solve a set of really fundamental problems. And those problems cut across a wide swath of technology. They cut across lithography. So we had to collaborate closely with TSMC, and they turned out to be a great partner. We had to make inventions in material and packaging. That's how you put a processor, how you put a piece of silicon on a motherboard, deliver power and I/O to it. We had to make inventions in power delivery, right? When you build a giant chip, you're going to deliver way more power to it than if you do a chip the size of a postage stamp. We had to invent ways to cool it. We had to write new types of software that ran on it. All of these had never been done before. And it was a decade-long process. Hmm. It took us 5 years and about $500 million to deliver the first one. And it's been an extraordinary run since. In December, We signed a deal with OpenAI north of $20 billion, one of the largest contracts ever signed in Silicon Valley. And then in March, we signed a deal with AWS, where they would deploy our systems in their data centers, in their AWS data centers. And so it's just been an extraordinary run, but it took a long time.
1: Yeah.
9: It took extraordinary engineering. And there were certainly long periods of time when it wasn't clear we were going to make this work.
1: Just for the listener to understand, the chips are they solely an inference as opposed to, you know, in training? When we think about AI, we think about, okay, there's training the model, and then answer giving, that's the inference. Are the chips for just for inference?
9: So a couple things. I think you framed it exactly right. Training is how we make AI.
1: Yeah.
9: And inference is how we use AI. And so what happened was that in sort of 2025, in the first part of 2025, the models we made were smart enough to be useful.
1: Yeah.
9: And there was an explosion of use. And we use AI by doing inference. So there was this sort of tidal wave of demand on inference. And that has continued in 2026, and we think it will continue for years and years to come. And so that's the what had happened. In 2015, when we began thinking about the company, we knew that AI was on the horizon and that it would eat a huge amount of compute, right? And we made sort of two fundamental bets. We bet that it would need dedicated silicon, and right, graphics had needed dedicated silicon. That's how you got the graphics processing unit.
1: Yeah.
9: Mobile compute had needed dedicated compute. That's where you got ARM processors. We made that bet, and we made a bet that modifying the GPU architecture wouldn't be right. You needed to start with a clean sheet of paper. And so what we started with was a new vision, and that vision could do training, and it could do inference, and it was orders of magnitude faster at both. But right now, what we're seeing is such an explosion in demand for inference that a lot of the business this minute is inference, even though we're just as fast at, you know, the same amount faster than GPUs on training.
1: Ben Thompson, who writes a newsletter about tech, he wrote a piece in which he distinguishes between answer inference and agentic inference. So answer inference is like, you know, format my resume or whatever, or write me an essay on X or Y or answer some questions. And then agentic inference is like, okay, here's this thing that's going to go around. Do you distinguish between those two? Is that a real divide in your view? And can your chips do both?
9: Our chips can do both. I think it is a divide.
1: Okay.
9: I think speed matters equally in both.
1: Okay.
9: I think if you are engaged with the AI, if you're writing code, which is agentic, if you're writing code or you're doing work, nobody wants to wait. I mean, we could just turn the question around and say, well, how big is the market for slow search? Zero. How big is the market for dial-up internet? Zero. Why is that? Because nobody wants to wait. Right? So if you're engaged with the AI, speed is of the essence. But if the AI is doing agentic work and your competitor gets 3 times, 5 times, 10 times as much work done in 20 minutes than you do, you're going to get smoked. And so this notion somehow that Ben proposed that speed isn't very important in agentic flows is dead wrong. That speed is important in all aspects of productive work. And that your ability to get more done in less time is a fundamental advantage that accrues over time, right? If while your competitor is doing one unit of work, you can do 3, and in the next time they do one unit of work, you do 6,
1: sure,
9: right? This adds up over time, and you beat them in any line of work. And so speed, which is sort of our specialty, is important across the board.
2: What do giant wafers and speed in general actually mean for, I guess, the economics of tokens? Because one way I think about it, I have this sort of vision in my head, like, okay, if I'm out shopping for toothpaste, I know I need toothpaste every once in a while, and I go into like a CVS, a store, I get one thing of toothpaste, and then maybe a week later, I get some more toothpaste. Or I could go to Costco and buy a giant thing of toothpaste and take it home, probably at a cheaper cost. And that's sort of how I think of the giant wafers. Maybe it's a bad analogy. But what does speed actually mean for the cost of tokens?
9: Well, I think there are a couple observations. I think people have chosen so far to price speed a little higher. For example, Anthropic offered a premium service in which they offered tokens twice as fast and charged six times as much. And they sold it out and they couldn't meet the demand. Now, just to give you an idea, we're 15 times faster than they're twice as fast. And so people value speed because it allows them to do more work. And they value their time. And when you can do more work in less time, you are making people more productive. That's why people have chosen to price them at a premium. They don't cost more to make. In fact, in the GPU architecture is an extremely good architecture and extremely efficient at building very slow tokens. And if you don't mine slow, the cost per token on a GPU is extremely low. But the GPU has a characteristic that as you try and go faster, the cost and the power used per token increase. Sort of like as you go faster in your car, your miles per gallon decrease, right? So what happens is as you try and get fast enough to be useful, fast enough to be interesting, fast enough to keep users' intelligence focused on this product, they become extremely expensive and extremely power hungry. And so the question is not just what people are paying for a token, what people are choosing to price them at, but what they actually cost to make. And GPUs make very slow tokens very cheaply. And they're unbelievably expensive at fast tokens. We make fast tokens vastly less expensive than GPUs, and we use a tiny fraction of the power.
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13: Weather pattern turns cloudy and wetter, unfortunately, just in time for the Memorial Day weekend. Increasingly cloudy tonight, 50. Clouds in 60 to 65 tomorrow. Rain moves in tomorrow night, lows near 50. Rainy, breezy, and cool Sunday, highs only 55 to 60. Rain ends as showers Monday afternoon, the highs for Memorial Day, 65 to 70. I'm Rob Carolyn with your holiday weekend forecast on Bloomberg 92.9.
15: And I'm Ed Kalecki in the Bloomberg Newsroom. Here are some of the stories we're watching. SpaceX launched its biggest, most powerful Starship yet on a test flight Friday, an upgraded version that NASA is counting on to land astronauts on the moon. It blasted off from the southern tip of Texas, carrying 20 mock Starlink satellites for release halfway around the world. It's the 12th test flight of the rocket that Musk is building in hopes of getting people to Mars one day. A fire and explosion at a shipyard on New York City's Staten Island has injured at least 16 people, including three with serious injuries. Someone reported two workers trapped in a confined space at the dock at about 3:30 p.m. Friday, and responding firefighters found a burning fire in the basement of a large metal structure at the dock. Crews were still fighting the fire when a major explosion occurred at the site roughly 50 minutes later. Director of National Intelligence Tulsi Gabbard, whose anti-war views spurred tension with the White House, says she is resigning from the post to help her husband confront a bone cancer diagnosis. Gabbard notified President Trump during an Oval Office meeting of her decision, and her last day is expected to be June 30th. Secretary of State Marco Rubio said Friday that slight progress was made during talks with Iran as Pakistan's army chief traveled to Tehran in a renewed effort to mediate a peace deal, and uncertainty loomed over whether war will resume.
0: There's been some progress. I wouldn't exaggerate it. I wouldn't diminish it. There's more work to be done, but look, yeah, there's been some, you know, and that's a good sign. I'm glad they said that. We're not there yet.
15: Rubio spoke days after President Trump said he was holding off on a military strike against the Islamic Republic because serious negotiations were underway. Trump has been threatening for weeks that the ceasefire reached in mid-April could end if Iran does not make a deal, with shifting parameters for striking such an agreement.
3: The Friday numbers on Wall Street, the Dow, it gained 294. NASDAQ was up 50. The S&P added 27. The 10-year Treasury yield standing at 4.55%. The 2-year Treasury yield, it stands at 4.12%. Checking oil. West Texas Intermediate at 96.88, up 0.5%. Brent crude is at 88.17. That is up 0.4%. 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I'm Ed Kalegi, and this is Bloomberg.
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28: Traffic every 10 minutes with Chip Rhodes.
29: Bob, we've got slowdowns on the Mass Pike and Storrow Drive.
28: Back to Chip. What's going on?
29: Still traffic on the Mass Pike and Storrow Drive, Bob. I told you 10 minutes ago there's traffic on the Mass Pike and Storrow Drive. Get a GPS.
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21: 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I'm Joe Weisenthal.
2: And I'm Tracy Alloway.
21: Today's episode is looking at the economics of inference and the chips used to serve AI. We are talking with Andrew Feldman, founder and CEO of Cerebras. How much is your market share going to be dictated by your ability to get capacity at TSMC fabs? How much is that a gating mechanism for growth?
9: TSMC is a huge part of the supply chain.
21: Yeah.
9: But we have some real advantages. There are three areas right now that are limiting vendors in building AI compute. Number one is HBM memory.
21: Yeah.
9: It's this memory we described earlier that can store a lot, but it's really slow. That's made by three companies approximately, Samsung, Hynix, and Micron. And it's under unbelievable supply pressure. It's extremely difficult to get. There are very long lead times. It's unbelievably expensive right now. We don't use it. The second part that's limiting is a process inside of TSMC called CoWoS. And this is the process that NVIDIA and other GPUs use. We don't use it. The third thing is that at TSMC, the factory that is under most pressure is their 3-nanometer factory. We don't use it. We use 5-nanometer. So we have managed to avoid some of the most binding supply constraints. Now, TSMC has given us as many wafers as we've needed. Business today is constrained by data centers. And that's the grand irony, right? You invent technology that has been unbuildable, never been invented for 75 years in the history of compute. You write software that is extraordinary. You built a product that is vastly faster than the incumbent. And what are we all constrained by? Buildings. All right. Data centers right now are everybody's constraint in the entire industry. powered buildings, so real estate. It is an amazing thing right now. And that is true sort of across the board. And that will not change for the next 15 or 18 months for sure.
2: I mean, since we're talking physical constraints, I guess I should ask you, we did an episode about helium recently, the helium shortage given the situation in the Strait of Hormuz. And one of the things that helium is used for is lithography on semiconductor chips. Has that affected you at all? Or is that something that you're monitoring?
9: We monitor, but there's not a lot we can do. And there's plenty of stuff to worry about that we can't affect. We obviously are in communication every day with TSMC. We're in communication with our entire supply chain every single day. And we stay abreast of the various issues. But it has had no impact on us. And we put that in the bucket of things that our manufacturing partners worry about also and that we can't help. Mm.
21: You actually, I didn't realize this. You have your own cloud.
9: We do.
21: Or you have your own cloud services.
9: We do.
21: In your experience as a cloud vendor, if we had some way of saying levelized cost of intelligence, sure, which I don't know if the industry has yet, are open source models cheaper per IQ point, whatever we want, however we want to measure intelligence?
9: Yes, by a lot.
21: Really?
9: Yeah. I think in the closed source world, you're paying a lot for that extra little bit of intelligence.

0: I have three cousins who suffer from bipolar type 1 disorder. One of them we can't even find right now.
1: That personal connection is a big part of why Jackson was willing to make this risk.
0: When I sat with him and I heard the fact that he was really so deeply regretful, shameful, and sad about the things that he said, and there was self-awareness with respect to that, and then he played with the music, which felt positive.
1: Ye's actions rightfully lost him a lot of fans that he might never get back. Jackson, though, is convinced that the Ye he worked with recently is reformed. I'm Bloomberg's Justin Milliner on the Black Business Beat.
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9: It speaks to like the bears in their caves hibernation mood that have missed every transformational tech stock the last 20 years. They'll continue to miss the AI trade, underestimating the scale and scope of what the spending looks like. And I've seen it. You know, just even a few weeks ago in Taiwan, in Asia, demand and supply is, what, 12 to 1? And that is going to continue to drive this massive CapEx and the ripple effects across tech, energy, and everything else.
8: Damien, Torsten Slack publishing moments ago for Apollo Global Management, IT CapEx now accounts for more than one-third of S&P 500 CapEx spending.
10: Wow. I mean, but I have to, you know, let's just shift away here. We have the world's largest, I mean, on record IPO coming out in SpaceX here. And I just got to ask you, Dan, I mean, what are your thoughts here on Musk and shareholder rights and minority rights and control? I mean, is this unusual, the type of structure we're seeing here?
9: Bottom line is betting against Musk. It's been the historically wrong move for investors, right? And I think many learned that betting against Tesla. You're betting on Musk. And I get some of the, in terms of voting rights and things like that. But look, SpaceX, you're talking about one of one relative to what's going to really create a whole new category of investing. And that you've seen in the private markets, you know, as more stock has come available over the last, you know, call it 3 to 6 months. And we're talking about a watershed moment, not just for Musk, not just for SpaceX. We think a year from now, over an 80% chance SpaceX and Tesla merge.
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11: Thank you for joining us live on Bloomberg This Week. And I'm Lisa Mateo. Let's get you up to date on today's top stories. NASCAR fans, they are remembering driver Kyle Busch. Now, Busch died 3 days before he was set to run the Coca-Cola 600 at Charlotte Motor Speedway. NASCAR CEO Steve O'Donnell says,
12: I think personally about Kyle Busch and NASCAR. And to me, Kyle Busch just defines what it means to be a racer in NASCAR. Everything about it, the fire, the greatness, the heart that sometimes you rarely saw. The sport was truly lucky to have him.
11: Cause of death has not been released. Bush was 41 years old. To golf, where the PGA Tour hits TPC Craig Ranch in McKinney, Texas. Siwoo Kim, he tops the leaderboard at 18 under par, followed by a five-way tie for second that includes Americans Scottie Scheffler, Wyndham Clark, and Jackson Suber at 13 under par. Some NHL playoffs action last night. The Vegas Golden Knights, well, they topped the Colorado Avalanche.

0: invest.
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12: The rumors in the market, the comments in the market are around the brand, which is 78-79% owned by Puig, Charlotte Tilbury. And that there is, you know, there's a put call option in place till 2031 with a view that perhaps more was expected in terms of valuation from the original owner. But really, we don't know that it is that. And there was a lot riding on this deal coming together, really, given that Estée Lauder was amid a big strategic overhaul under its CEO, Stéphane Delafevre. So, you know, there are a lot of things going on. Also, the added risks in the market too, with what's happening in Iran, the knock-on impact onto travel retail, which has been with us since the middle of March. So many different things, really.
13: Where does Estee Lauder go from here on out then? Because they're left to focus on reviving their company, and they've reported 3 years of annual sales drop.
12: They did. I think if I look at both companies, the reason for them coming together was because if I think about Estee Lauder and where the market's been in the last couple of years, Estee Lauder only has about 19% of its business in fragrance, whereas the majority of the business of Puig, although it's built in makeup and skincare, its history is in fragrances with Jean-Paul Gaultier, and then also Carolina Herrera, Paco Rabanne and others. So it was a combination of the two of those coming together that if there was some excitement, that was it.
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14: Thank you for joining us live on Bloomberg This Weekend. I'm Lisa Mateo. Let's get you up to date on today's top story. SpaceX's Starship, well, it blasted off from the southern tip of Texas. Now, despite some engine trouble, it reached its final destination, splashing down in the Indian Ocean. It comes 2 days after CEO Elon Musk said he's taking the company public. In sports, the PGA tournament, well, it hits TPC Craig Ranch in McKinney, Texas. Siwoo Kim, he tops the leaderboard at 18 under par, followed by a five-way tie for second. And that includes Americans Scotty Scheffler, Wyndham Clark, and also Jackson Suber at 13 under par. Some NHL playoffs action last night. We had the Vegas Golden Knights. Well, they topped the Colorado Avalanche 3-1, game two. Tonight, the Montreal Canadiens, they take on the Carolina Hurricanes. And basketball, the Oklahoma City Thunder, well, they beat the San Antonio Spurs 123-108 in game three of the Western Conference Finals last night. The Thunder, they lead the series 2-1. Tonight, the New York Knicks, they take on the Cleveland Cavaliers. The Knicks lead that series 2-0. And racing fans looking for some speed action ahead of the Indianapolis 500 tomorrow. They got a treat yesterday, kind of, maybe not as fast. It was the 6 Oscar Mayer Wienermobiles. They competed at the Indianapolis Motor Speedway for the second annual Weenie 500 race. Taking home the top trophy was a New York dog Wienermobile. Who knew? I'm not sure how fast they go, but if you want a fun fact, guys, the first Wienermobile created in 1936.
15: Lisa, are you trying to get me fired?
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4: 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Host Sarah Holder looks at what's driving today's low-hire, low-quit market and what happens when top-tier students finish school without a clear path forward.
5: How would you describe the job market for new college graduates right now in one word?
6: Tough. Really tough.
5: That's journalist Maren Kogan.
6: It's a confluence of factors that are making this job market tough for everyone, but I think it is falling especially hard on recent graduates.
5: A few months ago, Maren sent out a survey asking young people to share their experiences trying to land their first job. More than 250 people replied. Maren reached out to more than a dozen of them to hear more, and she wrote up her findings for Bloomberg Businessweek. The stories behind the labor statistics.
6: So the economy has continued to grow over the last several months, but there are signs that companies are being more cautious in terms of who they're hiring. And this could be due to uncertainty. I think a large part of it is due to uncertainty around the future of AI. And what you see is this really intense squeeze on entry-level positions. So there are just fewer entry-level opportunities than there are college graduates seeking them out. And I think that squeeze also means that people who are sometimes mid-career or more senior career are looking for those jobs that would traditionally go to entry-level workers. And it's making it just extremely difficult for people who don't have a work history to find that first job.
5: So more competition for a dwindling number of entry-level jobs.
6: On some level, it's just a math issue. There are just more people graduating with college degrees than there are new jobs to sustain them.
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7: 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Let's get you up to date on today's top stories. And NASCAR fans, they are remembering driver Kyle Busch. Now, Busch died 3 days before he was set to run the Coca-Cola 600 at the Charlotte Motor Speedway. NASCAR CEO Steve O'Donnell paid tribute.
8: I think personally about Kyle Busch and NASCAR. And to me, Kyle Busch just defines what it means to be a racer in NASCAR. Everything about it, the fire, the greatness, the heart that sometimes you rarely saw. The sport was truly lucky to have him.
7: And that cause of death has not been released. Busch was 41 years old. To golf now, where the PGA Tour hits TBC Craig Ranch in McKinney, Texas. Siwoo Kim, he tops the leaderboard at 18 under par, followed by a five-way tie for second. And that includes Americans Scottie Scheffler, Wyndham Clark, and Jackson Suber at 13 under par. Some NHL playoff action last night. The Vegas Golden Knights, well, they topped the Colorado Avalanche 3-1 in Game 2. Tonight, the Montreal Canadiens take the Carolina Hurricanes. Basketball time, the Oklahoma City Thunder. Well, they beat the San Antonio Spurs 123-108 in Game 3 of the Western Conference Finals last night. The Thunder leads the series 2-1, and tonight, that's the big game. The New York Knicks, they take on the Cleveland Cavaliers. The Knicks lead that series 2-0, meaning 0. And Lionel Messi has joined the exclusive club of athletes with a net worth of up $1 billion. Now, his fortune had soared through a massive paycheck from, yes, Inter Miami, but also real estate and stakes in several companies, and that puts him right alongside rival Cristiano Ronaldo. $1
9: billion. $1 billion. Lisa, thank you very much. Appreciate that update. I'm going to handle this intro as Christina.
7: I'm eating chickens.
9: Memorial Day, marking the unofficial start of summer, and for many Americans, that means backyard cookouts, road trips, and burgers on the grill. I guess it means...
7: Sorry, you're going to have to do my part, too, because I'm
9: going.
7: Chewing.
9: All right,
7: sorry,
9: as
7: sorry.
9: Restaurants across the country prepare for one of the busiest stretches of the year, we have Patrick Conlon, president of Wayback Burgers, here with us on set in New York. He's brought a bevy of burgers, chicken nuggets, What is this light? What is this fluorescent?

0: blue drink we've got.
1: That's,
0: hoist that up.
1: That is blue raspberry lemonade.
2: I don't think that color is found in nature, but I'm excited to find
0: excited
2: that.
0: Excited to have it.
1: That's to celebrate America's 250th anniversary.
0: Let me just ask you first a broad question just about how the burger biz is doing. We hear a lot of talk of the K-shaped economy. Obviously, a lot of people under strain because of rising energy prices. How is the business doing in light of all of that? How's the consumer doing as you see him and her?
1: It's doing well. I mean, it was a little slow last year and coming into this year, but our sales had way back have been up since March. And people love burgers, just a nostalgic feel. And this weekend starts really the kickoff, like you mentioned earlier, for the burger season.
2: Where are you guys most located and where are your big markets? Are there specific places where you're seeing people are really going all in on fast food again?
1: Well, we're fast casual, so a little
2: fast casual, apologies.
1: A little bit higher quality, nicer atmosphere, better experience. We may have a relationship with the guests, but we're in 35 states across the U.S. Big concentration in the Northeast, Southeast, Southwest, and we just opened up in our 35th state, we just opened up in Iowa a couple of weeks ago.
2: But fast casual had a bit of a slump too for a minute there. Are you seeing a rebound, or did that impact you? I mean, I know we joke there are slop bowl places like Chipotle and Cava and anything that comes in a bowl was having a really hard time. Did you see that slump as well, or did you feel like you guys were in a good sweet spot where it's a product everybody knows, but in a slightly, as you say, elevated place to be?
1: Yeah, we saw it. I mean, no question that the consumers were looking for a value, but value is also a better product. So we did some things late last year to enhance a value proposition for the guests that come into our restaurants and continue that today.
2: What did you do?
1: We did some meal deals. And we introduced wraps for a short time, limited time offer, which was a lower priced item.
2: Okay.
1: And then just recently we introduced the chicken nuggets, even though we're a burger chain. And I think you're enjoying those on Memorial Day weekend.
2: As someone who doesn't eat beef, I appreciate the chicken nuggets, so I'm here for
0: breakfast
2: it.
0: Breakfast nugget, Lisa.
3: Let's talk about this beef because, I mean, this is...
0: Can we zoom in on that? It's a hearty burger.
3: This is a hearty burger, okay? And I know, I go to the supermarket, I slap burgers on the grill. They're not cheap nowadays.
1: No?
3: They've gone up in price. So how are you guys
0: dealing with that? She is our Bloomberg Weekend Protein Correspondent.
3: I am about to take a nice bite.
2: You need a lot of protein.
3: They're not cheap, and the prices have gone up. So how do you deal with that? Do you have to pass the price on to the consumer? How are you working it?
1: You have to pass some of the price on to the consumer, but sometimes you may have to eat a little bit of it. We've been very lucky with our beef supplier that this year there was a minimal increase, so it didn't hurt our franchisees, and we didn't really pass a large price increase on to the consumer in 2026.
0: I've got a question just about, please, Lisa, take your time.
2: Yeah,
0: keep the camera trained on Lisa for that one.
2: Oh my goodness.
0: We have seen maybe not one of your direct competitors, a fast food chain that has a king as a mascot, do a very public campaign saying they're reinventing themselves, reinventing what the burger is and how it's cooked and what people think they're getting there. In the industry broadly, how much does that happen? I mean, you're holding on to a lot of nostalgia the way things have been. People go to you for a certain reason. When you introduce something like wraps or chicken nuggets, how much thought do you put into branching out into something that people might not know you for? And is there a chance that as you move away from your core business, that could backfire?
1: Sure. We have to be very careful about what we introduce that is not one of our core items. And we do a lot of research throughout the year of what's trending. We don't look to be the trendiest restaurant company out there, but we want to look at what's on trend. So we'll look at things like chicken nuggets. We'll look at the wraps as a value proposition. Yeah. Are we ever going to bring in some crazy, really out of the box item? I don't think so.
0: Quinoa bowls.
1: Probably not.
0: Okay.
2: No tofu.
1: We're still okay. Even though we have chicken on our menu, we're still 85% of our entrees are burgers.
0: Beef. Okay. Yeah.
2: Margins in the restaurant business are legendarily thin.
1: Mm-hmm.
2: As you look at the year, you know, obviously we're Bloomberg and we talk about money and economics and what's going on in the Middle East impacts everything. The downstream effect is going to happen. I don't know if you've seen that yet, but you know, we're going into planting seasons where farmers are going to have to pay more for fertilizer. I know you have transportation costs, that's fuel. What are you worried about? What are you looking at? Where are you kind of already seeing those prices spike?
1: So far, we haven't seen anything spike. We lock into the majority of our our core items that we sell in the restaurants are locked in on yearly contracts.
2: Okay.
1: So that we do before the beginning of the year. So we're good for this year, unless there's a fuel surcharge could happen from the food distributor to the restaurant, which would $1 or $2 a delivery. So not a huge impact yet. The more concern is the impact on the consumer coming into the restaurant, and if you're paying X amount more for gas today, are you going
2: to
1: cut back on what you're going to eat?
2: Yeah.
1: So so far, knock wood, it hasn't affected us. I think it more affects people in coffee business, and you can cut out going out and getting a coffee a couple of days a week or an ice cream cone. You still have to eat lunch. You still have to eat dinner.
0: Pat, I go back to something you said at the top, which is the start of burger season. So we have this conceit here, Memorial Day, people are out grilling as season starts. Is that borne out in your business? Is there a seasonality to the fast casual business, or do you see kind of a constant trend of customers throughout the year?
1: The constant trend, really, our business starts picking up right after Valentine's Day and goes through October, and then the holidays dip down a little bit, and then we wait for Valentine's Day again.
3: Asked about the chicken.
0: I was just waiting for that to happen.
3: Thank you.
0: I'm glad that Christina.
1: Well, tell us how the burger.
0: Yeah, how's the burger?
3: The burger's phenomenal, but you mentioned chicken. So is that more pressure? Because we hear about the chicken wars, you know, everything between Chick-fil-A and the Popeyes. Like, that's the big thing. Was that the pressure you felt to kind of bring, you know what, or did it come from your customers and said, you know what?
2: Or is it annoying people like me who can't eat beef and still want to come to the door?
1: Good point. We didn't want to be, even though we're Way Back Burgers, we didn't want to be solely that narrowly focused on burgers, because if there's a people in an office of four people and three people want to go for burgers and one person says, I had a burger yesterday or I don't eat burgers, they could sway the other three people. So we wanted to have, we didn't want to get that veto vote. So we wanted to have, we've always had chicken on our menu. We used to have chicken, we have a chicken sandwich and we had chicken tenders. But then one of our longtime vendors came to us with a whole meat chicken nugget. And that's a whole white breast meat. So I couldn't stop eating them when we tested them in the office.
2: We should put these in front of me is in trouble. We got about 30 seconds before we let go. What's your favorite menu item? What's the thing you like to eat?
1: My favorite menu item is either the classic that you're eating today, the Way Back Classic, or usually any one of our LTO burgers, a limited time offer burgers that we come out with. We just came off a sweet and spicy melt, which was a double patty burger with pepper jack cheese and a pineapple jam.
3: All right,
0: Pat Collins, thank you very much for coming in. Thanks for bringing all this.
2: Thanks
0: if Lisa drinks this blue drink, that'll really be something to behold. So we'll see. We'll update you after the break. We come back, we're going to play Pointed, our news quiz. That's
2: on
0: coming
2: a sugar
0: up here on
2: high with
0: this
2: some burgers.
0: Weekend
2: yeah.
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4: Now, your three-day weather forecast on Bloomberg 92.9.
5: Lots of clouds for the afternoon, high in the lower and middle 60s. Cloudy tonight, showers likely late at night, low in the middle to upper 40s. Breezy and cool with rain on Sunday, high only 50 to 55. Rain tapers off to showers Sunday night with rising temperatures. Partly to mostly cloudy on Memorial Day, a lingering shower early, milder, high 65 to 70. I'm Scott Kaplan with your three-day forecast on Bloomberg 92.9.
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2: All right, welcome back. Now for this weekend.
0: Have you had that drink yet? Either of you?
2: No.
0: No.
3: She's going for
2: now
3: it.
2: Now for this weekend's pointed news quiz. It's tasty. It's very sweet. I also have my emotional support French fries. Lisa is going to go through our pointed news quiz,
3: yes.
2: And I am going to try to retain my streak of beating David Gura.
0: And I think that streak's been broken in recent weeks.
2: It's not been good. It's not been a good run. So, yeah. Lisa, I'm looking at you.
0: Retain.
2: I'm looking at you.
0: Regain.
2: I'm gonna hook you up, okay? Two women on the show, I need you to telepath me some answers.
3: Girl
2: here.
3: Power. Okay, here we go. Three categories. Are you ready? If you're playing at home, we ask them three categories. They have 30 chips in front of them, and they place their bets depending on how confident they feel about each category. All right, so the first category is retail.
0: Retail, okay.
3: Second is crypto, and third is obituaries.
0: Obituaries.
3: Yes.
0: Ending on a high note, Lisa.
3: Now, you've had this, streak where you go 10 across the board.
0: Yeah,
3: and
0: I'm
3: going to
0: stick with that, I think. It's
2: yeah,
0: it's
2: because
0: the
2: it wasn't working, and now that he's stolen my tactic,
0: strategy,
2: he's beating me.
0: And I'm going to emulate it thus, because it actually has boosted my confidence greatly, and I've won, I think, 2 weeks
2: in a
0: row.
2: I have emotional support French fries. You can't hurt me today. Lisa, what we got?
3: Okay, let's start with retail. Okay?
0: Retail.
3: Chinese e-commerce giant Shein is acquiring which San Francisco-based retailer for $100 million?
2: I feel like David knows this one, too.
3: I know. You were just talking about this the other day.
0: I know women.
2: I literally pitched a segment on this. Yeah.
3: This is like the fight in my house. I say Shein. My daughter says, no, it's Shein. No, it's Shein.
0: Oh, okay.
2: Yeah, I think that's right.
3: Correct.
2: Right,
3: Mama's always right.
0: Be on Here's Mama Mateo over here.
3: Mama Mateo's
0: yes,
3: correct.
0: Okay.
3: Let's flip it and see if you guys... Everlane. Very good.
0: Everlane.
3: Yes,
0: both.
3: You both have
0: you.
3: It.
0: Both
3: They're
0: have
3: buying it.
0: It
3: for about $100 million.
0: Tell me about this brand, because
3: Less
0: I confess, I don't know what Everlane is.
2: It was really
3: it
2: big
3: was
2: a couple years
3: Francisco.
2: Ago, and its big thing was sustainable fashion, and it's gotten less and less sustainable, and the quality, in my opinion, as someone who used to buy it, has gone down a lot, and
0: okay.
2: now they are mm-hmm. selling to
0: fast
2: one of
0: fashion.
2: The
0: fast.
2: Most legendarily fast unsustainable
3: very
2: companies.
3: Good.
0: Yeah.
2: Yeah.
0: I know the buzzwords.
2: You're doing so well.
3: Excellent.
2: It's, yeah. a very, it's a very controversial.
0: So are you sad about this? You're sad about that.
2: I stopped shopping there a couple years ago.
0: Your stages of grief have surpassed.
2: Yeah,
0: already.
2: As do most of my friends. Okay. So good luck to them.
0: Your daughter
2: go to
0: Everlane?
3: We've got Shein packages coming to
0: all
3: our
0: way
3: door
0: from
3: all the
0: Shenzhen
3: time.
0: And other far-flung cities in China. All right.
3: It is. All right, you want to go to crypto?
0: Absolutely.
3: You feeling confident?
0: I'm feeling so
3: you
0: confident.
3: Feeling good?
0: Yeah.
3: Okay, here we go. Before Bitcoin Depot had filed for bankruptcy, it was once North America's largest operator of which crypto transaction tool? What's the name of that tool?
2: Because I thought this was
3: that
2: so weird.
3: Thing. Yes.
0: Crypto transaction tool.
3: Yes. The largest operator of which crypto transaction tool.
0: All right, whatever. Fine. All right. Yep.
3: You want to try it?
0: I'm ready.
3: Okay.
0: Blockchain?
3: No, Christina?
2: It's ATMs.
3: ATMs. Yes,
0: oh,
3: it is.
0: Wow.
2: Is it that people just don't need it to be cash anymore?
3: They were the largest operator of crypto ATMs.
0: I've always enjoyed seeing those and wonder who actually uses them.
2: Apparently no one.
3: I don't know. They're just saying the business model is not sustainable anymore. So.
0: Well, I could have told them that. Nobody asked me. I use an ATM all the time.
3: I do.
0: I don't use like a Bitcoin ATM, though.
3: Exactly.
2: You guys carry cash, like regularly?
0: You got a tip.
3: Couple bucks for tips,
0: My
3: exactly.
0: kid goes to lunch, I have to pay for his out to lunch.
2: in cash.
0: Oh. Yes.
2: Oh, wow.
3: Oh, my daughter just uses the Apple Pay.
0: Oh, no.
3: Tap.
0: See?
2: Brooklyn.
0: Slippery,
2: Brooklyn.
0: Slippery slope. We got to learn how to tell time. We talked about that earlier with an analog watch. And you got to learn how to count your change.
2: I think that's
0: Or you can
2: smart.
0: Be taken advantage of in a retail setting.
2: This is a good point. All right, all right. We're even.
0: Sorry, I lost that one. Take those 10.
2: Oh, no. Oh, no, you lost. Oh, yes,
3: oh you
0: yeah,
3: lost.
0: Sorry. Yeah, I don't
2: okay,
0: want,
2: that's
0: I don't
2: right.
0: want
2: that's
0: count
2: right.
0: to be
3: All right,
0: unfair.
3: Christina. You're up.
2: Lisa.
3: Okay, okay,
2: right.
3: here we go.
0: Obituaries.
2: This
0: one.
2: I'm not feeling good about this card.
3: Okay. Obituaries, here we go. Democratic Representative Barney Frank died on May 20th.
0: Okay.
3: What year was he first elected to Congress?
0: Well, that's ridiculous.
2: Lisa.
3: Okay, it was an easier question, but they changed it to make it harder for you guys.
2: Control room.
3: What year? Okay.
0: Okay.
3: I can accept two answers.
0: Two answers?
2: I have absolutely no idea.
0: What does that mean?
3: If you get close to it, maybe I'll throw you a
2: All
3: chip
2: right.
3: or two.
0: Okay, great. I'm ready. 1978.
3: Ready? 78?
2: I said 1987.
3: Oh, it's 1980. Also, I would have accepted 81.
0: I feel very close. This is
3: okay.
0: like if we were a competing game show.
3: I know. Well,
0: I got the lower number. You know, it's like the $1.
2: Just give her your chips.
3: So, the election, it was actually in 1980. He began the term in January 3rd, 1981. So, either one I would have taken.
0: Well,
3: who do we got here? Closing. Okay. Christina's up.
2: All right, we got a bonus.
3: We got the bonus, and it's beauty, girl. Yes. Sorry, David.
0: I can't wait. We'll get Elena Papina back. We'll do like an investigation of the dramatic collusion that's been happening in this game.
2: I feel like
0: we'll get the equities team in here.
2: Lisa, continue.
3: We're happy.
2: Continue.
3: We got burgers and fries. Beauty. Okay, South Korean beauty giant. What? Young is coming to the U.S. Its name contains a food that comes in manzanilla variety.
0: Oh, well.
2: Wait, that comes in what?
0: I don't know.
3: It comes in a manzanilla variety.
2: I have absolutely no idea.
3: So beauty giant blank Young.
2: Okay.
0: Okay.
3: No, that doesn't, I know. It's. I didn't know.
0: I feel, word. I'm gonna write.
3: It's coming
0: about,
3: to the U.S.
0: How about face? Face beauty.
3: Nope. Oh, she's erasing. Oh. She's erasing. Wait.
2: Blank.
3: No, you
2: young.
3: Can't erase. You showed yours already.
0: I'm done.
2: Soul?
0: Soul.
3: No. Olive Young.
0: Olive.
2: Nope.
0: Manzanilla
2: yeah.
0: olives.
3: No.
2: Nothing
3: no,
2: but
3: no
2: happy to have some more K-beauty.
3: Korean beauty, man. I know. More K-beauty.
0: All right.
3: Coming,
0: well,
3: so.
0: We're going to forget this happened, but... I'm gonna blame it on
3: Christina,
0: this fluorescent
3: the
0: soda that you guys are drinking
2: I'm gonna put
0: here.
2: My neon orange chips for our radio listeners next to my neon blue soda, and I'm gonna take a victory sip.
3: There we go.
0: We're gonna check your
2: Lisa,
0: sugar levels.
2: Lisa, thank you very much.
3: I'm going back to my burger.
0: All right, you enjoy. You can test your knowledge on all 10 questions. If these three weren't enough, there are 7 more. You can take the Pointed News Quiz at Bloomberg.com/pointed.
2: And remember, they are multiple choice online, so it is quite a bit easier than the way we embarrass ourselves here every Sunday.
3: I give you guys a lot of credit. These are tough.
2: It makes it a little bit harder.
0: Credit
2: all right.
0: taken.
2: Thank you for joining us on Bloomberg this weekend. We will be back here tomorrow. We hope you all join us starting 7 a.m. I'm Christina Ruffini.
0: I'm David Gura, along with Lisa Mateo for our listeners on Bloomberg Radio. Masters in Business, Barry Ritholtz is up next for our TV audience. Wall Street Week with David Westin. That starts right now.
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5: From ABC News, I'm Chuck Sievertson. Over concerns of a possible explosion, tens of thousands of people are evacuated from homes near a toxic chemical leak at a company that makes gear for military aircraft in Orange County, California. Fire Authority Division Chief Craig Covey's optimistic.
23: We can go in there and mitigate this thing.
24: Thousands of residents evacuated and at least a dozen schools closed. Line stretching out the door of shelters.
25: Got a knock on the door. And I was told we're supposed to leave.
26: Just waiting and not knowing what's going to happen because we all want to go home.
24: The crisis occurred at GKN Aerospace, which builds engines and landing gear for commercial and military aircraft. One of the tanks compromised due to a broken valve, according to authorities.
5: In Los Angeles, ABC's Jacqueline Lee. 3 new confirmed cases of Ebola in Uganda reported by that country. That makes 5 Ebola cases total in the country. Hundreds of suspected cases and deaths in the Democratic Republic of Congo. ABC ABC's Alex Brochet.
6: The Department of Homeland Security announcing all flights with passengers, including U.S. citizens who are in the Democratic Republic of Congo, Sudan, and Uganda within 21 days, must land at Washington Dulles Airport, where enhanced public health measures are taking place.
5: An effort expanding to Hartsfield-Jackson Atlanta Airport, Monday at George Bush Airport in Houston. Damage assessments underway after a 6.0 magnitude earthquake struck in Hawaii overnight. ABC's Alex Stone.
7: The mayor of the island of Hawaii, known as the Big Island, reports there have been rock slides and some damage to buildings. Minor damage was reported at Kona Hospital, but it is open and operating. A few hundred people had their power go out, the mayor saying.
8: Please check damages to your home, especially your gas line if you get, or water line, electrical.
7: Numerous small aftershocks. The mayor says bridges are being inspected and the cleanup on roads is already underway.
5: A wet Memorial Day weekend forecast for millions from Texas to the Northeast. 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
9: Now, your three-day weather forecast on Bloomberg 92.9.
10: High pressure centered over eastern Canada is going to keep us dry today, but moisture continues to stream in ahead of low pressure moving up into the Great Lakes. We'll see lots of clouds today ahead of that system. Showers already moving into parts of Connecticut. They're likely not going to get in here until late tonight. So just a cloudy afternoon on the cool side, highs in the lower to middle 60s. Cloudy tonight, showers overspreading the region from southwest to northeast after midnight, lows dropping to the middle to upper 40s. Periods of rain likely during the day on Sunday, breezy and cool. We're only going to get up into the lower to middle 50s. Rain tapers off to showers Sunday night. Temperatures rising through the nighttime hours. Partly to mostly cloudy on Memorial Day. Showers ending in the morning, milder, high 65 to 70. I'm Scott Kaplan, and that's your Bloomberg three-day forecast. 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
5: A gas explosion at a coal mine in northern China has killed at least 90 people, say Chinese government media. It's China's deadliest mining accident in recent years. Pope Leo has greeted one by one families who lost loved ones to illegal toxic dumping in an area near Naples, Italy. Many shared photos of children and young people who died or were battling cancer, illnesses tied to a multi-billion dollar criminal racket run by the mafia. Many are cocoa farmers. New details about a botched execution in Tennessee this week, the governor postponing it for at least a year. Tony Carruthers' attorney says executioners tried and failed to establish an intravenous line for the lethal injection.
11: The doctor said there's going to be pressure, and he asked him on a scale of 1 to 10 how much it hurt, and Tony just said it hurts. And then he started pushing the needle in, and Tony was groaning.
5: Maria Della Pradialto is a senior attorney at the ACLU's Capital Punishment Project. New reports on consumer confidence and home sales are due out this coming week. The first woman to reach the top of all 14 of the world's tallest mountains, Nicoa Watabe, who's 44 and says for it all from her salary as a nurse. She scales the peaks on her vacation. She says climbing is less about piling up records than enjoying an adventure, being happy and experiencing new people, food, and culture. She doesn't consider herself a mountaineer, she says. Chuck Sievertson, ABC News.
12: And I'm Monica Ricks in the Bloomberg Newsroom. Here are some of the stories we're watching. Federal Reserve Governor Christopher Waller now says he can't rule out voting to raise interest rates if inflation doesn't start to slow down soon.
27: And that is especially true if measures of inflation expectations, some of which have risen lately, show signs of becoming unanchored.
12: Waller's comments follow new Fed Chair Kevin Warsh's swearing in at the White House, where President Trump urged him to do his own thing after criticizing his predecessor Jerome Powell for not cutting rates. Kate Davidson covers U.S. economic policy for Bloomberg.
28: It certainly feels like the conversation has shifted to, can Kevin Warsh hold off what seems to be building momentum for a rate hike? Fed officials talk a lot about inflation expectations. That's what they're really concerned about. They understand that right now, given what's happening with Iran, that's going to feed through to inflation right now. But what they would be more worried about is if you start to see consumers expecting that inflation is going to remain high for years into the future.
12: That's Bloomberg's Kate Davidson on Bloomberg this weekend. Trade Representative Jamison Greer says the U.S. is now weighing chip tariffs to help spur economic growth.
29: Having tariffs on semiconductors is really important. What's even more important than having protection for facilities like this is to making sure we do it on the right timing and in the right amount.
12: Greer's comments come as Micron's CEO says he sees a memory chip shortage beyond 2026. AAA says drivers nationwide are now paying an average $4.52 a gallon as millions hit the road this Memorial Day weekend. But Gas Buddy's Patrick DeHaan says prices could climb even higher this summer as energy flow disruptions continue in the Middle East.
13: Global inventories are declining, and that means that the longer the Strait of Hormuz continues to be closed, we could see an elevated risk of the national average reaching the $5 a gallon mark, something we've only seen for less than a week back in 2022.
12: That's Gas Buddy Petroleum analyst Patrick DeHaan on Bloomberg This Weekend. California, which relies heavily on fuel imports, has already topped $6 a gallon. And the Financial Times reports Uber is now in talks to buy Germany's delivery hero, which could help the company better compete with DoorDash outside of the U.S. Earlier this week, Bloomberg reported Uber already owns 19.5% stake in the company, but would need antitrust approval before crossing certain ownership thresholds. Global news 24 hours a day and whenever you want it with Bloomberg News Now. I'm Monica Ricks, and this is Bloomberg.
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17: I'm Barry Ritholtz. You're listening to Masters in Business on Bloomberg Radio. My extra special guest this week is Vimal Kapur. He is the CEO and chairman of Honeywell International. He began his career as an engineer in India in 1986, where he joined a Honeywell joint venture. He spent his entire career at Honeywell, rising through successive roles, managing director of Honeywell Automation India, president of Honeywell Process Solutions, president and CEO of Honeywell Building Technologies, and president and CEO of Honeywell Performance Materials and Technologies before he was named president and chief operating officer in 2022. He succeeded Darius Adamczyk as CEO in June 2023 and became chair in June 2024. He has overseen more than $14 billion in M&A activity. Vimal Kapur, welcome to Bloomberg.
18: Pleasure, Barry. Thanks for hosting me.
17: Well, my pleasure to have you here. It's not very often we get a member of the Dow Industrials as part of our guests. Let's start out a little bit with your background. You received a degree in electronics engineering from the Thapar Institute of Engineering in India. What was the original career plan?
18: Original career plan was to work and get a job. That was a career plan. Yeah, that was a career plan. And first I did two small stints of a job, and then I joined Honeywell in early 89. Mm-hmm. It was a new company in India just set up. So I ended up joining a startup, because it was set up as a joint venture between two large companies. There's a large Indian company called Tata Group. They jointly...
17: Automobiles, everything. Tata is enormous.
18: So they invested in this venture. It's big Honeywell with a lot of tech. And then they create this joint venture in which you show up. And it's basically creating something from scratch. We had no revenue when I started. Our revenue was 0.00. So you learn how to build a company, how you scale. You wear multiple hats like in a startup. You don't have a very defined role. So I think that early experience of high flexibility and, you know, growing through a very high pace in a short period of time, that laid some very strong foundations, you know,
17: for me. So in the United States, out in Silicon Valley, we notice a lot of these startups, where they end up certainly isn't where they began. There's usually a pivot or three or four. What was the original idea in the joint venture, and what did that eventually turn into?
18: They turned into what it was planned for, because Honeywell did not have its automation business footprint in India at that time. You're talking 40 years back. So they partnered with a local company to scale the business. They already had those products and capabilities in US, and they were trying to get into Asia. And they formed partnerships in few countries, India being one of them. And the strategy was to penetrate the local market, develop the local capability. And we were able to do that quite well So it's not that we have to change our product strategy, but we have to learn as we go through. We had intense local competition. How do you beat that? How do we create our own, our own revenue stream there? So it was a very successful story.
0: So you come up through the operating side, mm-hmm. not so much the, Harvard Business School Davos theory side. Mm-hmm. How much of an advantage has that been as your career clicked through all these different divisions?
18: I mean, I think it's an advantage to, in a way, to work in a practical business because you have to deal with actual problems which the business deal with. And having worked in different businesses gave me an opportunity to deal with a different customer situation, different end markets, operational issue, commercial issue, product development issue, supply chain. So I would say, I mean, there is no replacement to formal education. I'm not suggesting that having a higher degree is a disadvantage, but I would say that there is equal amount of advantage to get practical experience. And I was benefiting from a variety of experiences I got in my long career in Honeywell.
0: And you ran three very different businesses mm-hmm. Before becoming CEO. Mm-hmm. Process Solutions, Building Technologies, Performance mm-hmm. Materials. Mm-hmm. Tell us, I mean, those names seem sort of ambiguous.
18: Right.
0: Tell us a little bit about what each of those three divisions
18: yep.
0: did.
18: So Process Solution business is, it provides automation system in the energy sector. So energy sector, think about it, refining petrochemical plants, mm-hmm. other oil and gas facilities, pipeline terminals, even I would say facilities like which make paper, metals and mining. So these facilities are very complex in terms of their operating procedures. And if they're not automated, it's nearly impossible to run them. So this business provides a sophisticated automation system to these large companies. So think about Exxon and Shell and BP as kind of a typical customer, or Aramco in Middle East and ADNOC. So this serving these customer, so this business was very global. Or is very global even today. The business still is very successful. And I became CEO in 2014 of this business. And oil downturn happened within 6 months of I becoming the leader of the business. So you learn through tough experiences. Oil price was from whatever, $140, $150 to like a big nosedive. And we did a lot of work in that downturn, learned a lot. But primarily your question, this business is all about sophisticated automation in complex facilities. And then I moved to the building automation business, where we still do automation, but now in this case, buildings of different type, hospitals, airports, schools, university campuses, data centers. And there, the business model was very different. Now you serve multiple building through a variety of channel partners across the world. And so our strength comes through product innovation. Our strength comes through channel management. Very different business model compared to what I did in my process automation days.
0: And then performance
18: material and technology. Very interesting business. They build technology. They build energy infrastructure. So if you want to build if you are a refiner, you buy crude, which we all hear a lot about today mm-hmm. due to ongoing Iran conflict. You don't sell crude, you sell product. You sell gasoline, you sell diesel, you sell jet fuel. So they have options to make multiple products. And as the input changes or the market needs changes, they need to decide what are the options they have to build different offering from their perspective. This business provides technology to energy company to build energy infrastructure because it's a molecule transformation, mm-hmm. converting one molecule to another molecule. That's a heavy technology involved behind it. So performance material and technology provides technology to the customer to build energy infrastructure. So very high technology or research oriented business. You have a lot of chemical engineers who are going to invent the next best technology, and you provide the technology to some very large companies. And that was fascinating to lead that business, to see that cycle of innovation and work in that business. So yeah, very diverse experiences in variety of sectors, different business models. which I'm benefiting today because now I have experience of dealing with different markets and different situations. And that practical experience helps you a lot as you really get into your CEO job.
0: So in 2022, you were named Chief Operating Officer.
18: Mm-hmm.
0: We were just coming out of the pandemic.
18: Mm-hmm.
0: What was that environment like? How did you take your experience at these three prior divisions where you were either president or president and CEO? How did that affect running operations?
18: I mean, I think at that time, the biggest challenge that time actually was the chip shortages.
0: Mm-hmm.
18: And how do we really redesign our products because chips are simply not available. So we really had to learn how do we redesign our products in a much shorter period of time. So think about if we designed a product in 1 year, we had to do that in 2 months because there's no other option. If we don't do that, we can't have an alternative source of the supply and we can't ship our product. So I used a lot of experiences on dealing with such different scenario in my earlier jobs. And we were able to successfully, deal with that. That was also a job I also got exposure to the businesses of Honeywell, which I hadn't run before, aerospace being the biggest one.
0: Mm-hmm.
18: So that got added into my responsibility. So there was a lot of learning there on how that industry works, which is totally different from everything else I had done.
0: Is there a throughput through materials, processes, technologies, and aerospace, or are these all completely different animals?
18: Different animals in the sense of the end markets they serve, right? There are some commonality of the business models, and there's a common denominator, but there are differences, which really led me to think about whether we are good to be one company or multiple companies when I started as a CEO. And part of it was the differences between them, but part of it was opportunities, which is ahead of us, that how these businesses independently could shape or scale much differently versus when we are together, which led us to do a lot of work to think about optionality and pros and cons of each option, and which led us to make a decision that we are better off to split into three companies.
0: And we're going to spend some time delving into those three companies and the thinking behind it.
18: Mm-hmm.
0: Before we get to that, I want to ask you a couple of more general questions about the firm. You've been there so long, since the 1980s.
18: Mm-hmm.
0: I'm curious, how has the culture of Honeywell changed? It's almost 40 years, three and a half decades. Is it still essentially the same company, or has everything changed like so many other companies?
18: Yeah, it evolved a lot. I would say, there was a big change movement in early 2000 when Honeywell and Allied Signal merged together.
0: Mm-hmm. I recall.
18: Yep. So a little bit of fun fact, Allied Signal acquired Honeywell and changed its name to Honeywell.
0: Mm-hmm.
18: Which doesn't happen. The acquirer keeps its name because they figured Honeywell brand was so powerful and was more impactful, so they changed their own name. So that was a big movement, your question, on cultural assimilation of two large companies. It was kind of merger of equals. And it did go through its own motion of ups and downs. And that's when Dave Cote came in as chairman and CEO of Honeywell. And Dave did a great job to rebuild the Honeywell culture, which was much more one company mindset. We are not two companies, we are one company. We are going to work towards one stock, one Honeywell mindset, put a lot of operational culture in the organization. So that was one phase of, under his leadership. Then my predecessor, Darius Adamczyk, he became CEO in 2017. He further enhanced our operational excellence skill. He invested a lot of effort to build more digital backbone of the company, simplifying Honeywell in terms of internal systems we have. Darius was very passionate about digital, on how to mine data and create more capability for our customers. So he created a culture of more operational excellence, more operational rigor, while Dave was much more focused on one Honeywell mindset, culture integration, not multiple companies. And as my tenure comes in over the last now 2+ years, we are now pivoting from to more growth-oriented company.
0: Coming up, we continue our conversation with Vimal Kapur, CEO of Honeywell, discussing turning Honeywell into three standalone companies. I'm Barry Ritholtz. 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
10: Plenty of clouds for the afternoon, high in the lower to middle 60s. Cloudy tonight, showers developing after midnight, low in the middle to upper 40s. Rain on Sunday, breezy, high only in the lower to middle 50s. Rain tapers off to showers Sunday night, temperatures rising overnight. Showers end Monday morning, plenty of clouds for the afternoon, milder, high in the middle to upper 60s. I'm Scott Kaplan with your three-day forecast on Bloomberg 92.9.
12: And I'm Monica Ricks in the Bloomberg newsroom. Here are some of the stories we're watching. Several Persian Gulf allies have now joined Pakistan in trying to push for a resolution to the war in Iran, urging President Trump to allow more time for negotiations. Bloomberg News White House correspondent Kate Sullivan says Trump's touting progress, but it's unclear whether either side is really budging.
1: Right now, we're just really in a holding pattern, as we have been for weeks now, frankly, and we're sort of tracking a kind of loose early next week deadline for Iran to get back to the United States about potentially, you know, a counteroffer. But the last couple of counteroffers we've seen, Trump has just completely discarded them and said they were non-starters.
12: Bloomberg's Kate Sullivan on Bloomberg this weekend. President Trump has said he won't lift a U.S. naval blockade in the Strait of Hormuz until a peace deal is done. U.S. Secretary of State Marco Rubio is now meeting with Indian Prime Minister Modi in New Delhi, where they're set to discuss trade and energy security as India struggles with supply disruptions stemming from this war. It's looking to diversify imports, including purchasing more energy from the U.S. Meantime, Rubio is defending President Trump's decision to send 5,000 U.S. troops to Poland now, just weeks after pulling them from Germany.
2: The United States has global commitments for our military, so we are constantly reevaluating where we're positioning forces. And since the first day of this administration, the Department of War has been working on that, and that's known to our allies.
12: Some NATO allies and defense officials have called the move confusing. Foreigners applying for a green card in the U.S. will now have to go back to their home countries first. Bloomberg's Ed Kalenge explains.
3: It's a change with potentially far-reaching ramifications for legal immigration amid President Trump's sweeping crackdown. The details of how the new system will play out remained unclear, but requiring people to travel abroad to a U.S. consulate could leave many stranded for weeks, months, or even years in backlogged appointment systems. For immigrants who came into the U.S. illegally, including those who entered without authorization and later married U.S. citizens, leaving the country to apply for permanent residency could carry even greater dangers. Once their history is reviewed, they could be barred from returning to the U.S. Ed Kalenge, Bloomberg Radio.
12: And New York City fire officials now say two people have died following a shipyard explosion in Staten Island. Dozens were also hurt, including a fire marshal and firefighter who suffered serious injuries. Global news 24 hours a day and whenever you want it with Bloomberg News Now. I'm Monica Ricks, and this is Bloomberg.
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0: I'm Barry Ritholtz. You're listening to Masters in Business on Bloomberg Radio. My extra special guest this week is Vimal Kapur. He is CEO and chairman at Honeywell, the company he has worked at for the past 37 years since starting there as an engineer. So I used to hear people talk about automation pretty regularly as just the process of moving more and more things to machines. We kind of hear people using the phrase artificial intelligence and AI the same way, kind of bluntly. I'm curious from the Honeywell perspective, when it comes to automation and AI, what are the customers buying? Is it productivity gains? Is it safety improvements? Is it cheaper labor or substitute for labor? What is the key selling point for your customers?
18: So I would say we have to go back to where the automation industry started from to better appreciate how will AI impact automation offerings or automation products. Go back to mid-70s when this industry got created, somewhere in mid-75 timeframe, when computing was invented, chips were invented, there came the need to say the world has a lot of these expensive assets. Those assets are not running very efficiently. So can we move from the older technologies, which were kind of World War I, World War II war era, to more modern digital technologies? And the way automation system was created was that you sense a set of properties and how a particular equipment or a machine or a processor is running. And then you have a software program running in a computer which is going to make sure that it gets back to the desired condition, what it wants it to be. So it's a logic-based, predefined system. And the assumption was most of the time, this will work in a normal situation. When exception occur, human will take a call. So automation systems were always designed with a human in the loop. And human was supposed to take care of change in input condition, change in output conditions, maintain the equipment, take care of maintenance requirement. Down the line now, you fast forward 50 years before AI and data science came in, the people who are running these equipment or automation system or different facilities in different environment, think of a pharma manufacturing facility or a data center, they acquired a knowledge on the exceptions which were occurring in those operating conditions. But when they retire or they move on, their knowledge went along with them. So when the next set of people came in, they kind of have the same learning cycle. Maybe some of it was captured in some documents, some manuals, but not a lot. So what AI is solving for is our systems have no intelligence layer on top of the core automation layer so that when the next human being comes in, they're not starting from scratch. They have an advantage of all the learning over the last 25 years, all built in. So they get to say when this condition occurred, 9 out of 10 times this was done, it always worked. So you as a human being can say, okay, I think I will choose this logic mix. So humans still need to make a decision. So I think it's a changing the human and making them more capable at the heart of it. And the reason it becomes even more compelling now is the shortage of skills which are happening in the industrial sector for performing these kind of tasks. So I would say it's a perfect convergence of the situation that more capability is coming into our system because of availability of data science. And at the same time, situation requires this capability to be there because less people are available to do this work. And that's going to create more capability in automation system. So automation system remains, intelligence layer is on top of it. So it makes its automation system better in terms of what it can do by preserving its capability.
0: So let's start out with plans to break the firm up. You have three distinct entities, Honeywell Automation, Honeywell Aerospace, and then Solstice Advanced Materials. So let's talk about that split. That sounds fairly natural breakup based on industry. Tell us a little bit about the thinking behind that.
18: So thinking behind that was when I started as a CEO, my incoming thesis was that we have to simplify this company. It's performed extremely well, great return to shareholder, great service to our customer. But what will we do for the next 25 to 30 years? Are we set up for that? And my thesis was that we need to simplify this into few things where we have a scale. But I started the job in middle of 23 as a CEO of the company. Two things happened in the year of 23, which is good to kind of reflect back just 3 years back. That was the first year when the aerospace cycle really became very strong. Mm-hmm. That was in year one where everybody said, oh, this industry is growing a lot. Let's pay more attention to it. And this was also the first year when something called AI was talked, right? So if you were sitting here 3 years back, we wouldn't be talking AI. So it's that recent phenomena. So the question we had to really ask ourselves that if we have to simplify as a company, and these two external drivers are occurring simultaneously, a huge demand in our largest business, which is aerospace. Automation, which is core to Honeywell, is going to probably redefine itself with AI. Should we do it as one company or should we do it as a in a different construct? And that question get into a problem solving by early 24 to say, let's look at all the scenarios, what's possibilities, what others are doing. And as we did the work over 2024, we got more and more conviction. It's better to separate automation and aerospace into two separate companies. But we ended up making three decisions because specialty chemical is extremely good business, which neither fitted in any one of these two. And we said it's compelling to also spin that off as a separate company. So rather than, you know, two, said we ended up becoming three. Mm-hmm. So they became a standalone business in October of last year, doing extremely well since we spun it off now for 6 months. Very proud of the management team and the board which is running this company. The aerospace will become a standalone company in about 6 to 8 weeks from now, 6 weeks actually, as we speak today. 29 June is a date, and date is firm. We quite committed to that. And it's going to be a leader in its segment in aerospace. And RemainCo will be a pure play automation company, which will be probably one of the largest, if not the largest, automation company in the world.
0: Hmm. So advanced materials, does that include building technologies?
18: And it's a pure play chemicals business.
0: Just straight up chemicals.
18: Chemicals business. They make refrigerant, which goes into your car, which goes into your home. Mm-hmm. They have some other technologies which are related to chemicals. That business is doing extremely well as a standalone company. The automation, which you mentioned, building automation or automation of industrial facilities, that's part of the remaining Honeywell, mm-hmm. which is Honeywell Automation. Now, we will not be called Honeywell Automation. We're using as just as an equal descriptor on what the business will be. We will reimagine our name as we go by in a couple of weeks from now, and we'll reveal that name, what it should be. But for sake of simplicity, the chemicals business, an aerospace business, and an automation business.
0: And performance materials and technology is?
18: So part of it became into advanced material Solstice.
0: Uh-huh.
18: And then part of it is retained within Honeywell. So it's split into kind of two.
0: Because this is really, everybody thinks of these very broadly, but there are some really narrow specific use cases for different
18: correct
0: groups. So I was trying to figure out what would align with what.
18: So think about automation business serves three large end markets, all types of buildings, all types of energy facilities, and all types of industrial facilities.
0: Mm-hmm.
18: That's what we have kept in the automation. And we also were conscious that we should not make automation business serving so many segments that it becomes confusing again.
0: Right.
18: So we want to narrow down to a few very large and impactful segments. This market size is about $200 billion. We will be just shy of $20 billion of revenue. So we have a lot of runway mm-hmm. to think about creatively what more we can do, how do we grow more. So we're not shortage of runway. Secularly, automation is a naturally high growth segment because it's something which is so basic to existence of an industrial facility or on an asset. And then when you add the AI story coming on top of it, it's going to have increasingly more growth momentum. So all things being said, yeah, it's very well positioned for a compelling future.
0: And what does the aerospace group do? Not unlike GE, you're not making aircraft engines.
18: Right. So we do make aircraft engine for the business jet, so more mid-size.
0: The smaller engines.
18: Smaller engine, the business jet engines we make. Mm-hmm. We don't make the big engines, but we are a systems company. We make different components from the nose to tail of the plane.
0: Mm-hmm.
18: So our components are right in the cockpit. Our components, we make radars, we make navigation system, we make brakes for the plane, we make environmental controls in the plane. So we are a systems company. We make engines, we make APUs. So our approach is system design for a new platform. So every platform comes in, and it could be a commercial plane, could be a business jet, could be a defense platform, mm-hmm. we will pitch in different components and systems of Honeywell. Customers will select many of them, some of them, then that will become part of that, you know, that fleet for decades and decades. So it's a multi-product business, not constrained to one particular product line. And the business model is more powerful because it's a systems approach and not a component approach. So you're right in the heart of the systems. You understand how the whole mechanics work and really add more value for our customers.
0: So over the past, let's call it 10 years, there have been a number of activist investors like mm-hmm. Elliott Management mm-hmm. that not just Honeywell, but lots and lots of other large conglomerates, they often agitate for share buybacks or increased dividends or sometimes just break the company into pieces. You seem to have landed pretty much in a similar space as some of these activists. First, were they at all influential in your thinking or was this something that, hey, these are such different businesses, there's no longer scale advantages of having them under one roof?
18: I would say the situation in our case was a bit unique because we started doing work to investigate our future optionality early 2024 and did a lot of work and actually even announced the separation of chemicals business in October. Elliott wrote a letter, which was in public domain, and I got to see it at the same time, and everybody else saw it, to say we should further split aerospace and rest of Honeywell too. That was their argument. There's a more value to be created. The good news was that we already had done the work and we were convinced that's the right thing to do, but we had not announced anything. Mm-hmm. So we treated them as another shareholder who has a point of view, and we have to articulate our strategy. So there was strong convergence on the thinking, and I think we worked with them very collaboratively on path forward. And I would say that there's a lot of being said on activist shareholder, but my experience is that they are like any other

0: 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I'm Barry Ritholtz. 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
2: ABC News, I'm Chuck Sievertson. The forecast for tens of millions of Americans this Memorial Day weekend is wet or at least gloomy and cool from Texas to the Northeast. And for the millions driving, it's costlier, says ABC's Andrew Dimbert.
3: AAA says

0: ABC News. I'm Chuck. CDC enhanced screening at Washington Dulles and Hartsfield-Jackson Atlanta airports Monday at George Bush Airport in Houston. Over concerns of a possible explosion, tens of thousands of people are evacuated from homes near a toxic chemical leak at an aircraft company in Orange County, California. Damage assessments underway after a 6.0 magnitude earthquake struck Hawaii overnight on the Big Island. This is ABC News.
1: And I'm Monica Ricks in the Bloomberg Newsroom. Here are some of the stories we're watching. Federal Reserve Governor Christopher Waller now says he can't rule out voting to raise interest rates if inflation doesn't start to slow down soon.
2: And that is especially true if measures of inflation expectations, some of which have risen lately, show signs of becoming unanchored.
1: Waller's comments follow new Fed Chair Kevin Warsh's swearing in at the White House, where President Trump urged him to do his own thing after criticizing his predecessor Jerome Powell for not cutting rates. Kate Davidson covers U.S. economic policy for Bloomberg.
3: It certainly feels like the conversation has shifted to, can Kevin Warsh hold off what seems to be building momentum for a rate hike? Fed officials talk a lot about inflation expectations. That's what they're really concerned about. They understand that right now, given what's happening with Iran, that's going to feed through to inflation right now. But what they would be more worried about is if you start to see consumers expecting that inflation is going to remain high for years into the future.
1: That's Bloomberg's Kate Davidson on Bloomberg this weekend. Trade Representative Jameson Greer says the U.S. is now weighing chip tariffs to help spur economic growth.
4: Having tariffs on semiconductors is really important. What's even more important than having protection for facilities like this is to making sure we do it on the right timing and in the right amount.
1: Greer's comments come as Micron's CEO says he sees a memory chip shortage beyond 2026. AAA says drivers nationwide are now paying an average $4.52 a gallon as millions hit the road this Memorial Day weekend. But Gas Buddy's Patrick DeHaan says prices could climb even higher this summer as energy flow disruptions continue in the Middle East.
5: Global inventories are declining, and that means that the longer the Strait of Hormuz continues to be closed, we could see an elevated risk of the national average reaching the $5 a gallon mark, something we've only seen for less than a week back in 2022.
1: That's Gas Buddy petroleum analyst Patrick DeHaan on Bloomberg this weekend. California, which relies heavily on fuel imports, has already topped $6 a gallon. And the Financial Times reports Uber is now in talks to buy Germany's Delivery Hero, which could help the company better compete with DoorDash outside of the U.S. Earlier this week, Bloomberg reported Uber already owns 19.5% stake in the company, but would need antitrust approval before crossing certain ownership thresholds. Global news 24 hours a day and whenever you want it with Bloomberg News Now. I'm Monica Ricks, and this is Bloomberg.
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7: Cloudy skies for the afternoon, high in the lower to middle 60s. Showers moving in late tonight, low in the middle to upper 40s. Breezy and cool with periods of rain Sunday, high only in the lower to middle 50s. Rain tapers off to showers Sunday night, temperatures rising overnight. A morning shower, otherwise partly to mostly cloudy for Monday, high 65 to 70. I'm Scott Kaplan with your three-day forecast on Bloomberg 92.9.
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2: 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Media mogul Byron Allen's been busy lately. He recently announced his takeover of BuzzFeed, buying a majority stake and becoming chairman and CEO. He's also taking over the time slot vacated by Stephen Colbert on CBS across the nation weeknights at 11:30.
3: He's had these syndicated comedy programs that run local stations for years. 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
6: It speaks to like the bears in their caves hibernation mode that have missed every transformational tech stock the last 20 years. They'll continue to miss the AI trade, underestimating the scale and scope of what the spending looks like. And I've seen it, you know, just even a few weeks ago in Taiwan, in Asia, demand and supply is what, 12 to 1? And that is right. Going to continue to drive this massive CapEx and the ripple effects across tech, energy, and everything else.
5: Damien, Torsten Slack publishing moments ago for Apollo Global Management, IT CapEx now accounts for more than one third of S&P 500 CapEx spending.
7: Wow. I mean, but I have to, you know, let's just shift away here. We have the world's largest, I mean, on record IPO coming out in SpaceX here. And I just got to ask you, Dan, I mean, what are your thoughts here on Musk and shareholder rights and minority rights and control? I mean, is this unusual, the type of structure we're seeing here?
6: Bottom line is betting against Musk. It's been the historically wrong move for investors, right? And I think many learned that betting against Tesla. You're betting on Musk. And I get some of the, in terms of voting rights and things like that. But look, SpaceX, you're talking about one of one relative to what's going to really create a whole new category of investing. And that you've seen in the private markets, you know, as more stock has come available over the last, you know, call it 3 to 6 months. And we're talking about a watershed moment, not just for Musk, not just for SpaceX. We think a year from now, over an 80% chance SpaceX and Tesla merge.
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8: I'm Barry Ritholtz. You're listening to Masters in Business on Bloomberg Radio. My extra special guest this week is Vimal Kapur. He is CEO and chairman at Honeywell, the company he has worked at for the past 37 years since starting there as an engineer. So we seem to go through these long phases where conglomerates kind of become in style, they become favored. You oversaw $14 billion in M&A, which sounds like a lot of money, but we know really isn't. You know, that's not a mega buying spree. And for the longest time, it seemed like there was a financial advantage to being a conglomerate. At what point does that structure stop being an advantage? What is it? What is being part, throwing all these different pieces under one roof? Mm-hmm. What does that prevent the company from doing?
9: I think every business model has an era. So I think we have to go back to what created this era of conglomerate or larger companies. It really started from when the world was started becoming more globalized after 2000. Mm-hmm. China came into WTO, the world became more global, and there was much more global trade, which became the norm on how companies were growing. So all US companies started growing globally. But at the same time, they were able to drive a lot of productivity by taking manufacturing into Asia, a lot of manpower productivity by doing work in different virtual way with a lot of IT skills coming in. So there was a case to make bigger companies bigger because they had the unique know-how to drive a lot of productivity and scale at a global scale because they were already present there. And that cycle persisted for almost 15 years till the time that value was captured, and that value capture became generally known. Therefore, the question started asking to say, is creating this complex company worth it, or simplification or a sector focus is a better way to do it? So I think there was a reason that proposition really worked well and created a lot of value. Take a case of Honeywell, a shareholder value creation from a time of 2000 to 2017-18, one of the best in class in the entire S&P. So it's not that anything was wrong. We created tremendous shareholder value, but now this point of saturation comes in, and then it really brings you to the point of specialization. If the markets have scale and you can preserve scale while you're a specialist, that's best of the both worlds. And that's what we are doing now to create a scale aerospace company, a scale automation company. We are still very global. We still have very mature processes. But at the same time, we are focused on singular segment. So I guess like in everything else, you learn through cycles. And this cycle is all about having the mix of scale and specialization. This will persist till something else comes in now, where there's a case to do something else. And I feel good about where we are in our position, and this is going to create much more shareholder value.
8: So 20 years before you started talking about breaking into three pieces, your fellow Dow component, General Electric, went through the same process, mm-hmm. arguably with not a whole lot of success. Mm-hmm. They started out fairly richly valued. Mm-hmm. There wasn't a whole lot of room to grow. And I'm curious, when you're thinking about breaking into three, are you looking at other companies like General Electric and saying, what can we learn from what they did right, what they got wrong, what missteps they made?
9: I think the situation for each company is very different because separation cannot create value alone by itself. You have to be convicted that the standalone asset has enough growth potential and invest and asset base, which is going to grow, which is going to create value. So I think comparing the example you gave versus Honeywell is absolutely very different portfolio.
8: Apples and oranges.
9: Very, very different. I mean, so I would say that our drivers were more around what I talked about. Our stock price was more static. We did not destroy any shareholder value. So our question was, how do we create more shareholder value with external factors coming in, growth of aerospace, growth of AI? Is that inflection point for us to make a different decision? So we did it more from a point of strength versus we have some crisis coming in. So sometimes you use your point of strength to make the right decisions. And we did it fast and we did it right. I think every other company, it came from a different circumstances. Mm-hmm. But the decision on the outward, they look very similar. They look like they all did the same thing, but they all came from very different backgrounds and, different set of assets. When we started looking at it, some people believe that we got influenced by success of GE. I want to remind that GE success came post our decision. That was a process which was occurring. Mm-hmm. So yeah, that's a data point to say they are also doing it. But some of the success we have observed, some outstanding work by the GE leadership team, that really started happening 24, 25 timeframe. Mm-hmm. We were far along the way in our own analysis by that time. So I think those are kind of parallel things happening. So there's no one thing you can attribute to say that this thing influenced it. It's a combination of the reason which all come together. And that's what really brings us to where we are today.
8: I like this phrase in your thesis of the current transition from automation to autonomy, mm-hmm. with artificial intelligence as, mm-hmm. as the dividing line. Mm-hmm. How far along that process are we as a country, are the industrial sector, and Honeywell?
9: So I would say that we as a country have an advantage of being the leader in the space of cloud and data science. And companies like Honeywell has a responsibility to take the know-how which the tech sector is creating, be it Microsoft, be it Google, be it NVIDIA, and all the very capable tech companies. How do we bring that capability into our sector? Because our customer is not going to go and they are not looking to buy a cloud capability, or they're not looking to buy a AI LLM. They want to solve a problem. They want to run a business. They want to run an operation. They want to have more uptime. They want to have more, profitability. So our job is to take our system, what I mentioned to you before, and add this intelligence layer. And what this intelligence layer is all about, taking capability from the tech companies, take large language models from the likes of Google and NVIDIA, use the cloud power, which is there from Amazon and Microsoft, but really build a purpose-built offering from an industrial sector. And as we are doing that, we are able to create the agentic models for our customers. And that's what they buy from us. The underlying plumbing, what we have, they don't want to know it. They don't want to know how this is built. Say, so you're automating this piece of my work. That's great. So I'm going to get more productivity for that. How much I should pay you for it, right? Mm. So I would say we are in the state that this is no more a hypothesis. We are in the, not in the early innings, but we are in the stage of deployment of these capabilities across different customer base. Why it is not taken up at scale is because our customers have to go through a significant change management in their organization, because fundamentally the roles of people are changing. Some roles require skills which are less important today, and some more new skills are required. And they can't do that overnight just because I created a new set of technology. They have to absorb it. They have to ingest it. But we have some fabulous examples on customer using in scale in different sectors like university systems, quick service restaurants. People are using some of our technologies at a very large scale in refineries, et cetera. So I would say that if I'm sitting with you 12 months back, I would have said very modest deployment. Sitting today, I would say I'm very excited on what opportunity we see. A year from now, I would argue that the penetration will go up substantially up, because it's a real economic value creation from what we are really propping. And we as a country are leading because we have the core components of this technology. And now we have to, take this capability across the world. Right. And our customers are excited. They really like what we are doing.
8: Earlier, you mentioned restaurant automation. Mm-hmm. What does Honeywell do for either fast food service or casual dining?
9: Mm-hmm. So think about it. I mean, when you look at a small fast food dining restaurant, there's not much automation in that, but it consumes energy for sure. I mean, let's take a typical McDonald's restaurant as just an example. There's a kitchen there. There's a fryer. There's a refrigeration. It's just keeping a lot of products there. There's, of course, lights going on. These assets were never thought as a way to improve energy efficiencies by companies like us. We say, oh, we should automate a large hospital. Mm-hmm. Oh, it's massive. There's a lot of opportunity there, a large building. These assets were never paid attention by us because there was no technology available. But when the cloud technology came in, we are able to connect these assets flawlessly, in a matter of hours. And then you're able to use a lot of AI-based rule set to understand what should be the energy consumption actual versus what it is today, and give that tools to the owner to say, an example, we connected a quick service chain in UK, I think something like 500 plus of their restaurants into a single operating system, and they are observing 30 to 40% energy reduction.
8: Wow.
9: Like anything else, the good old management principle, what do you inspect is what you get. Once these were thinking running off my own, nobody paid attention. Even though they desired to do something, there was no mechanism. So we created an easy mechanism to make this available to the customer. So all of a sudden, they're able to generate a lot more productivity without adding too much of cost. And that's a part of the new tools which is coming in, which was not possible. And that gives me a lot of excitement that this is going to be much more level of, productivity, efficiency, which is less talked about. Whenever there's an AI dialogue, it's about jobs, it's going to cut jobs. Nobody talks about economic value creation. It is doing a real value for our customer base, making people more productive, that's the story of the industrial side, which is probably requires more amplification.
8: So what's the Peter Drucker quote? You can't manage what you can't measure. So forget 500 restaurants. What is Starbucks, 30,000, McDonald's, 40,000?
9: This applies to all of these kind of assets. And many people have done this work. So it's not that we have created some new invention. Some of them have done this kind of discovery, but this effort was not very standardized. It's like a custom-made thing somebody will do because you are a big company, you can afford it. But when you do it at a large scale, there are hundreds of these chains. There are hundreds of retail stores. We're also doing similar work around the big retail store chains, very similar example. So these distributed assets are becoming a way of capturing value at one end of the equation. On the other end of the equation, when you have retirals coming, and our customers are worried about knowledge going out of the door, they're looking at a mechanism of knowledge capture so they can perform their task. That's also penetrating very rapidly. So scenarios are different. Some scenarios are looking at, I never paid attention, and now I can do it. Some are saying, I have less people, do something about it. But the capability is fundamentally the same. It's the same capability which solves both the problem. And that's the power of the cloud, that's the power of AI, which we're bringing to our customers.
8: Thank you, Vimal, for being so generous with your time. We have been speaking with Vimal Kapur, CEO and chairman of Honeywell. If you enjoy this conversation, well, be sure and check out any of the previous 637 we've done over the past 12 and a half years. You can find those at Bloomberg, iTunes, Spotify, YouTube, or wherever you find your favorite podcasts. I would be remiss if I didn't thank the crack team that helps put these conversations together. Amongst the many people who helped me, Alexis Noriega is my video producer. Sean Russo is my researcher. Anna Luke is my producer. I'm Barry Ritholtz. You've been listening to Masters in Business on Bloomberg Radio.
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12: From ABC News, I'm Chuck Severson. Gloomy at best, rainy with flash flooding the worst is the weather forecast for tens of millions of Americans this Memorial Day weekend, from Texas to the Northeast. ABC News forecaster Lee Goldberg.
13: A flood watch goes from Texas, Louisiana into the Ohio Valley. We've got rain from Atlanta to D.C. Now, the rain is going to continue across the South, Midwest, and Northeast for much of the weekend. The same storms are being scattered about in the Southeast and the Gulf Coast.
12: An economic forecast with millions. Driving is costlier, says ABC's Andrew Dimbert.
14: The national average for a gallon of gas going for $4.53 a gallon. It's down a couple of cents from yesterday, but still up considerably from this time last year. Last Memorial Day weekend, it's up $1.34 from last year.
12: Travelers coming back from the Ebola outbreak region of Africa will face CDC enhanced screening at Washington Dulles and Hartsfield-Jackson Atlanta airports Monday at Bush Airport in Houston. Over concerns of a possible explosion, tens of thousands of people are evacuated from homes near a toxic chemical leak at an aircraft company in Orange County, California. Fire Division Chief Craig Covey on efforts to cool the chemical tank.
15: It's down to a temperature around 61 degrees, with 50 being its hefty place. So those efforts are succeeding, and it's giving us opportunity to reconsider engaging in close proximity.
12: After a 6.0 magnitude earthquake overnight,
16: no tsunami was generated by the quake, which was on the western side of the island of Hawaii, known as the Big Island. The USGS saying the quake and at least one fairly sizable aftershock, there have been a few aftershocks, were not directly connected the volcanic activity on the island. The county of Hawaii's mayor says there have been rock slides. There is some damage to buildings. Residents reported violent shaking. Minor damage was reported at Kona Hospital. The power was knocked out to hundreds.
12: ABC's Alex Stone. 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
17: High pressure centered over eastern Canada is going to keep us dry today, but moisture continues to stream in ahead of low pressure moving up into the Great Lakes. We'll see lots of clouds today ahead of that system. Showers already moving into parts of Connecticut. They're likely not going to get in here until late tonight. So just a cloudy afternoon. On the cool side, highs in the lower to middle 60s. Cloudy tonight, showers overspreading the region from southwest to northeast after midnight. Lows dropping to the middle to upper 40s. Periods of rain likely during the day on Sunday, breezy and cool. We're only going to get up into the lower to middle 50s. Rain tapers off to showers Sunday night, temperatures rising through the nighttime hours. Partly to mostly cloudy on Memorial Day, showers ending in the morning, milder, high 65 to 70. I'm Scott Kaplan, and that's your Bloomberg three-day forecast. 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
12: A Ukrainian drone attack caused a fire at another Russian oil terminal overnight, say local officials. There have been several Ukrainian attacks recently on Moscow's vital oil industry. Activists detained when their flotilla attempted to breach Israel's naval blockade of Gaza say they have been mistreated at the hands of Israeli soldiers, describing beatings, tasers, and attack dogs. The allegations are false and entirely without factual basis, says a spokesperson for the Israeli prison service. Three words, less than 10, describes this potential economic indicator, says ABC's Jim Ryan.
18: Walmart says it's seeing some of the economic pressure on Americans at its gas pumps. The retail giant says that for the first time in about 4 years, the average customer at Walmart is buying less than 10 gallons of gasoline.
12: An issue about weight loss drugs with a new one, not yet approved, showing some promise. ABC's Yuri Benajad of the ABC News Medical Unit.
19: Doctors are already concerned that some Americans are turning to knockoff versions in China, and that means they're unregulated. This could increase the risk of potentially the drugs being tainted, and that could lead to infection or even overdose. Now, these GLP-1 medications have shown not only to benefit weight loss, but also other health benefits. We're talking about things like heart disease and kidney disease, as well as sleep apnea. If this drug does gain approval, it would be in the coming years and would be especially beneficial to the heaviest patients, especially if they don't want to get surgery.
12: Chuck Sievertson, ABC News.
20: And I'm Monica Ricks in the Bloomberg Newsroom. Here are some of the stories we're watching. Federal Reserve Governor Christopher Waller now says he can't rule out voting to raise interest rates if inflation doesn't start to slow down soon.
21: And that is especially true if measures of inflation expectations, some of which have risen lately, show signs of becoming unanchored.
20: Waller's comments follow new Fed Chair Kevin Warsh's swearing in at the White House, where President Trump urged him to do his own thing after criticizing his predecessor Jerome Powell for not cutting rates. Kate Davidson covers U.S. economic policy for Bloomberg.
22: It certainly feels like the conversation has shifted to, can Kevin Warsh hold off what seems to be building momentum for a rate hike? Fed officials talk a lot about inflation expectations. That's what they're really concerned about. They understand that right now, given what's happening with Iran, that's going to feed through to inflation right now. But what they would be more worried about is if you start to see consumers expecting that inflation is going to remain high for years into the future.
20: That's Bloomberg's Kate Davidson on Bloomberg this weekend. Trade Representative Jameson Greer says the U.S. is now weighing chip tariffs to help spur economic growth.
23: Having tariffs on semiconductors is really important. What's even more important than having protection for facilities like this is to making sure we do it on the right timing and in the right amount.
20: Greer's comments come as Micron's CEO says he sees a memory chip shortage beyond 2026. AAA says drivers nationwide are now paying an average $4.52 a gallon as millions hit the road this Memorial Day weekend. But Gas Buddy's Patrick DeHaan says prices could climb even higher this summer as energy flow disruptions continue in the Middle East.
24: Global inventories are declining, and that means that the longer the Strait of Hormuz continues to be closed, we could see an elevated risk of the national average reaching the $5 a gallon mark, something we've only seen for less than a week back in 2022.
20: That's Gas Buddy petroleum analyst Patrick DeHaan on Bloomberg this weekend. California, which relies heavily on fuel imports, has already topped $6 a gallon. And the Financial Times reports Uber is now in talks to buy Germany's delivery hero, which could help the company better compete with DoorDash outside of the U.S. Earlier this week, Bloomberg reported Uber already owns 19.5% stake in the company, but would need antitrust approval before crossing certain ownership thresholds. Global news 24 hours a day and whenever you want it with Bloomberg News Now. I'm Monica Ricks, and this is Bloomberg.
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28: 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I'm Joe Weisenthal.
29: And I'm Tracy Alloway.
28: Today you are listening to our conversation with Andrew Feldman, founder and CEO of Cerebras. We are talking about why the company thinks that a really big chip is the solution to AI's inference challenge. So if you were thinking it's like, okay, there is a hot entrant in this space. Mm-hmm. What is their differentiator? Well, one fact about them is their chips are just enormous, about the size of a dinner plate. One might think you're reading an Onion article, but in fact, it's real. And apparently, it actually has some real technical advantages. So,
29: and it's different to what everyone else is doing. So everyone else is, I guess, doing this sort of like modular networking thing where you get together a bunch of chips and you connect them together. And that's how you get more compute, more memory, more power, basically. But this company has done something different in the form of the giant wafer.
28: The giant wafer. And if you figure that to get maximum performance, you sort of want to lessen the distance between things, then put it all on one wafer. Anyway, we're going to learn a lot more. I'm very excited to say we do have the founder and CEO of Cerebras on the podcast, Andrew Feldman, truly the perfect guest. So, Andrew, thank you so much for coming on the podcast on the week of your IPO.
30: Well, thank you so much for having me. What a pleasure.
28: Absolutely. Why don't you just start us off? The big giant chip, they're apparently real. They're as big as a dinner plate. What is the technical reason why this actually makes sense as a superior form of architecture for at least some aspect of AI?
30: I think larger chips process more information in less time.
28: Okay.
30: And that produces faster results. And everybody had gone to bigger chips. NVIDIA had moved from 400 square millimeters to 800 square millimeters over the course of 5 or 6 years for this exact reason. And in the compute industry, wafer scale, which is building the chip this
28: for
30: big.
28: For those who are just listening, Andrew is now holding up the chip. And yes, it actually looks bigger than a dinner plate, to be honest. But that is a big
30: That's
28: chip.
30: A big chip.
28: That's a big chip.
29: It's beautiful. Right.
28: It's 50.
30: Beautiful. It's 58 times larger than any other chip that had ever been.
28: Wow.
30: And what it did was it allowed us to use a different type of memory.
28: Okay.
30: A type of memory that at the beginning, there are two types of memory. There's memory that can store a lot, but it's really slow.
28: Okay.
30: And there's memory that can't store very much per square millimeter, but it's blisteringly fast.
28: Okay.
30: And historically, all graphics processing units used this memory that could store a lot, but was really slow. And that's the reason they do inference so slowly. So if you're using Claude right now, or you're using anything but ChatGPT, what you'll frequently feel is you'll enter your prompt and you'll wait for an answer, right? And that's because the memory is slow and they have to move a ton of information from memory to compute. Now, by going to wafer scale, we could use this fast memory. Now, we couldn't make that memory store more information per square millimeter, but we could add square millimeters. And so by building this big chip, we were able to stuff it to the gills with this fast memory. And that's why we're 15 times faster than the fastest GPU. That's why on some problems, we're 50, 100, even 1,000 times faster than graphics processing units.
29: Wait, can you explain how you actually managed to do this? Because I know there have been previous attempts to do wafer scale. And I seem to remember there was even like an early attempt in the 1980s or something to do it. How were you able to pull this off?
30: Yeah, it was an ambitious undertaking. That's for sure. Every previous effort in the 75-year history of our industry had failed, including Gene Amdahl, who's sort of on the Mount Rushmore of compute in our industry. He failed sort of spectacularly in the mid-80s at a company called Trilogy. Not only that, but after we succeeded, people who had visited us, who'd been in our labs, tried to copy us, and they also failed. And so what we were able to do is solve a set of really fundamental problems. And those problems cut across a wide swath of technology. They cut across lithography. So we had to collaborate closely with TSMC, and they turned out to be a great partner. We had to make inventions in material and packaging. That's how you put a processor, how you put a piece of silicon on a motherboard, deliver power and I/O to it. We had to make inventions in power delivery, right? When you build a giant chip, you're going to deliver way more power to it than if you do a chip the size of a postage stamp. We had to invent ways to cool it. We had to write new types of software that ran on it. All of these had never been done before. And it was a decade-long process. It took us 5 years and about $500 million to deliver the first one. And it's been an extraordinary run since. In December, we signed a deal with OpenAI north of $20 billion, one of the largest contracts ever signed in Silicon Valley. And then in March, we signed a deal with AWS, where they would deploy our systems in their data centers, in their AWS data centers. And so it's just been an extraordinary run, but it took a long time. Yeah. It took extraordinary engineering. And there were certainly long periods of time when it wasn't clear we were going to make this work.
2: Just for the listener to understand, the chips are they solely an inference as opposed to, you know, in training? When we think about AI, we think about, okay, there's training the model, and then answer giving, that's the inference. Are the chips for just for inference?
30: So a couple things. I think you framed it exactly right. Training is how we make AI.
2: Yeah.
30: And inference is how we use AI. And so what happened was that in sort of 2025, in the first part of 2025, the models we made were smart enough to be useful.
2: Yeah.
30: And there was an explosion of use. And we use AI by doing inference. So there was this sort of tidal wave of demand on inference. And that has continued in 2026, and we think it will continue for years and years to come. And so that's the what had happened. In 2015, when we began thinking about the company, we knew that AI was on the horizon and that it would eat a huge amount of compute, right? And we made sort of two fundamental bets. We bet that it would need dedicated silicon. And right, graphics had needed dedicated silicon. That's how you got the graphics processing unit.
2: Yeah.
30: Mobile compute had needed dedicated compute. That's where you got ARM processors. We made that bet. And we made a bet that modifying the GPU architecture wouldn't be right. You needed to start with a clean sheet of paper. And so what we started with was a new vision. And that vision could do training and it could do inference. And it was orders of magnitude faster at both. But right now, what we're seeing is such an explosion in demand for inference that a lot of the business this minute is inference, even though we're just as fast at, you know, the same amount faster than GPUs on training.
2: Ben Thompson, who writes a newsletter about tech, he wrote a piece in which he distinguishes between answer inference and agentic inference. So answer inference is like, you know, format my resume or whatever, or write me an essay on X or Y or answer some questions. And then agentic inference is like, okay, here's this thing that's going to go around. Do you distinguish between those two? Is that a real divide in your view? And can your chips do both?
30: Our chips can do both. I think it is a divide.
2: Okay.
30: I think speed matters equally in both.
2: Okay.
30: I think if you are engaged with the AI, if you're writing code, which is agentic, if you're writing code or you're doing work, nobody wants to wait. I mean, we could just turn the question around and say, well, how big is the market for slow search? Zero. How big is the market for dial-up internet? Zero. Why is that? Because nobody wants to wait. Right? So if you're engaged with the AI, speed is of the essence. But if the AI is doing agentic work and your competitor gets 3 times, 5 times, 10 times as much work done in 20 minutes than you do, you're going to get smoked. And so this notion somehow that Ben proposed that speed isn't very important in agentic flows is dead wrong. that speed is important in all aspects of productive work, and that your ability to get more done in less time is a fundamental advantage that accrues over time, right? If while your competitor is doing one unit of work, you can do three, and in the next time they do one unit of work, you do six,
2: sure,
30: right? This adds up over time, and you beat them in any line of work. And so speed, which is sort of our specialty, is important across the board.
29: What do giant wafers and speed in general actually mean for, I guess, the economics of tokens? Because one way I think about it, I have this sort of vision in my head, like, okay, if I'm out shopping for toothpaste, I know I need toothpaste every once in a while, and I go into like a CVS, a store, I get one thing of toothpaste, and then maybe a week later I get some more toothpaste. Or I could go to Costco and buy a giant thing of toothpaste and take it home, probably at a cheaper cost. And that's sort of how I think of the giant wafers. Maybe it's a bad analogy. But what does speed actually mean for the cost of tokens?
30: Well, I think there are a couple observations. I think people have chosen so far to price speed a little higher. For example, Anthropic offered a premium service in which they offered tokens twice as fast and charged six times as much. And they sold it out and they couldn't meet the demand. Now, just to give you an idea, we're 15 times faster than they're twice as fast. And so people value speed because it allows them to do more work, and they value their time. And when you can do more work in less time, you are making people more productive. That's why people have chosen to price them at a premium. They don't cost more to make. In fact, in the GPU architecture is an extremely good architecture and extremely efficient at building very slow tokens. And if you don't mind slow, the cost per token on a GPU is extremely low. But the GPU has a characteristic that as you try and go faster, the cost and the power used per token increase. Sort of like as you go faster in your car, your miles per gallon decrease, right? So what happens is as you try and get fast enough to be useful, fast enough to be interesting, fast enough to keep users' intelligence focused on this product, they become extremely expensive and extremely power hungry. And so the question is not just what people are paying for a token, what people are choosing to price them at, but what they actually cost to make. And GPUs make very slow tokens very cheaply, and they're unbelievably expensive at fast tokens. We make fast tokens vastly less expensive than GPUs, and we use a tiny fraction of the power.
29: Stay tuned for more of our interview with Andrew Feldman, founder and CEO of Cerebras. We're talking about the economics of chips and inference. To hear the full conversation, subscribe to OddLots wherever you get your podcasts. I'm Tracy Alloway.
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17: Lots of clouds for the afternoon, high in the lower and middle 60s. Cloudy tonight, showers likely late at night, low in the middle to upper 40s. Breezy and cool with rain on Sunday, high only 50 to 55. Rain tapers off to showers Sunday night with rising temperatures. Partly to mostly cloudy on Memorial Day, a lingering shower early, milder, high 65 to 70. I'm Scott Kaplan with your three-day forecast on Bloomberg 92.9.
6: And I'm Monica Ricks in the Bloomberg Newsroom. Here are some of the stories we're watching. Secretary of State Marco Rubio is in New Delhi this weekend for a two-day visit with Indian Prime Minister Modi, with trade and energy security high on the agenda as the South Asian nation grapples with soaring oil prices and supply disruptions stemming from the war in Iran. Rubio says the U.S. is prepared to supply more energy to India to diversify imports, since India relies heavily on energy supplies shipped through the Strait of Hormuz. Meantime, several Arab nations have now joined Pakistan in trying to push for a resolution to this war, urging President Trump to allow more time for negotiations. Bloomberg News White House correspondent Kate Sullivan says Trump's touting progress, but it's unclear whether either side is really budging.
7: Right now, we're just really in a holding pattern, as we have been for weeks now, frankly, and we're sort of tracking a kind of loose early next week deadline for Iran to get back to the United States about potentially, you know, a counteroffer. But the last couple of counteroffers we've seen, Trump has just completely discarded them and said they were non-starters.
6: Bloomberg's Kate Sullivan on Bloomberg This Weekend. Foreigners applying for permanent residency in the U.S. will now have to go back to their home countries to seek green cards. Bloomberg's Amy Morris reports from Washington.
4: This new requirement applies to any foreigner who came to the U.S. on a temporary non-immigrant visa. This includes students, employees on H-1B or L visas, and visitors. Immigration law experts say the policy change could affect hundreds of thousands of people every year and potentially reduce legal immigration even more. It is not clear how this new policy will be implemented, and litigation over it is likely, but whether the courts push back remains to be seen. In Washington, Amy Morris, Bloomberg Radio.
6: President Trump has named former CIA officer Aaron Lucas as acting director of national intelligence. Lucas has praised Trump for getting rid of, quote, toxic DEI policies and expressed beliefs that Russian interference in the 2016 election was a hoax. He replaces Tulsi Gabbard, who's resigned as her husband battles cancer. And New York City fire officials say two people have now died in a shipyard explosion in Staten Island. Mayor Zoran Mamdani says it took hours to get the fire under control.
8: This was a complex, fast-developing emergency situation.
6: Three dozen others were injured last night, including a fire marshal and firefighter. Global news 24 hours a day and whenever you want it with Bloomberg News Now. I'm Monica Ricks, and this is Bloomberg.
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2: Lots on Bloomberg Radio. I'm Joe Weisenthal.
29: And I'm Tracy Alloway.
2: Today's episode is looking at the economics of inference and the chips used to serve AI. We are talking with Andrew Feldman, founder and CEO of Cerebras. How much is your market share going to be dictated by your ability to get capacity at TSMC fabs? How much is that a gating mechanism for growth?
30: TSMC is a huge part of the supply chain.
2: Yeah.
30: But we have some real advantages. There are three areas right now that are limiting vendors in building AI compute. Number one is HBM memory.
2: Yeah.
30: It's this memory we described earlier that can store a lot, but it's really slow. That's made by three companies approximately, Samsung, Hynix, and Micron. And it's under unbelievable supply pressure. It's extremely difficult to get. There are very long lead times. It's unbelievably expensive right now. We don't use it. The second part that's limiting is a process inside of TSMC called CoWoS. And this is the process that NVIDIA and other GPUs use. We don't use it. The third thing is that at TSMC, the factory that is under most pressure is their 3-nanometer factory. We don't use it. We use 5-nanometer. So we have managed to avoid some of the most binding supply constraints. Now, TSMC has given us as many wafers as we've needed. Business today is constrained by data centers. And that's the grand irony, right? You invent technology that has been unbuildable, never been invented for 75 years in the history of compute. You write software that is extraordinary. You built a product that is vastly faster than the incumbent. And what are we all constrained by? Buildings. All right. The data centers right now are everybody's constraint in the entire industry. Powered buildings, so real estate. It is an amazing thing right now. And that is true sort of across the board. And that will not change for the next 15 or 18 months for sure.
29: I mean, since we're talking physical constraints, I guess I should ask you, we did an episode about helium recently, the helium shortage given the situation in the Strait of Hormuz. And one of the things that helium is used for is lithography on semiconductor chips. Has that affected you at all? Or is that something that you're monitoring?
30: We monitor, but there's not a lot we can do. And there's plenty of stuff to worry about that we can't affect. We obviously are in communication every day with TSMC. We're in communication with our entire supply chain every single day. And we stay abreast of the various issues. But it has had no impact on us. And we put that in the bucket of things that our manufacturing partners worry about also and that we can't help.
2: You actually, I didn't realize this. You have your own cloud.
30: We do.
2: Or you have your own cloud services.
30: We do.
2: In your experience as a cloud vendor, if we had some way of saying levelized cost of intelligence, which I don't know if the industry has yet, are open source models cheaper per IQ point, whatever we want, however we want to measure intelligence?
30: Yes, by a lot.
2: Really?
30: Yeah. I think in the closed source world, you're paying a lot for that extra little bit of intelligence, right? The open source models, there are no open source models that are as good as the closed source models.
2: Okay.
30: Think of it as 3, 4%, 5% different.
2: Okay.
30: Something in that range. It could be a little more, it could be a little less. But the cost to you using them, right? You can jump up right now and run Kimi K2. It's a 1 trillion parameter model. It's an open source model on Cerebrus. We're 10 or 15 times faster than others. And what you're paying for is the cost of our power and some cost of the compute that took to calculate it. What you're not paying for was the cost to train it.
2: Right.
30: And that's a battle that is underway in the market. You have OpenAI with their coding software. You have Anthropic with their coding software. And you've got companies like Cursor and Cognition that are using open source. We power OpenAI and we power Cognition. You have a battle underway between closed source and open source. And I think that the winners of that battle is yet to be determined. What is clear is that the closed source is strictly better by a little bit. By how much varies, and it's more expensive.
29: I'm sorry to press you on this point, but if you had to make a bet, like in 20 years, is the dominant AI model going to be a cheap open source thing or a more expensive, incrementally better closed source model?
30: I don't think there's going to be one, right?
29: Okay.
30: There's not one SaaS software, right? There's some big dogs, right? There's Salesforce, there's some other sort of giant players, and there are lots of other specialists. I can't think of many markets where we've sort of settled onto one player, right? If you look at the semiconductor market, you've got x86, where you've got two major players in AMD and Intel. And then you've got a whole adjacent market owned by ARM and the companies that build ARM parts. And then you've got custom silicon around that. I think that's the way you're going to have this. We're going to have, you know, OpenAI is going to continue to do extraordinary things. There will be competitors to them, and there will be open source. I don't think any of those go away.
29: Since we're on the topic of software, one of the things you often hear when talking about, you know, new chip entrants going up against NVIDIA is this idea that, well, you know, like NVIDIA chips, they're great and all, but the real moat of NVIDIA's business is CUDA, right? That software stack that goes with it. What's your take on that? Like, is that a realistic concern for someone who's trying to go up against a company as big and I guess as embedded in the software system as NVIDIA currently is?
30: NVIDIA is probably the greatest company in the first part of this century, right? You know, Jensen's one of the great CEOs of our era, along with Hock Tan at Broadcom and maybe Lisa at AMD. Just extraordinary. And CUDA was really important in the creating of the AI landscape. But it's not important now. And it has no role whatsoever in inference. If you want to move from running a model on GPUs today to running it on us, we can move it in 10 keystrokes. Just move, point to our API.
2: Mm-hmm.
30: So that's the first part. The second part is that a year ago, every major frontier lab model had been built on a CUDA foundation. And today, two of three haven't. So they lost 70% market share. There are three leading frontier models, Gemini, Claude, and GPT. Gemini, built by Google, on TPUs, trained on TPUs, served on TPUs, no CUDA. Anthropic's models, trained on Trainium, no CUDA, served on TPUs, on Trainium, and on GPUs. And OpenAI's GPT, trained on GPUs in the CUDA environment. So two of the three leading models today use no CUDA. That's a hemorrhaging of share. And so I think what was true 3 or 5 years ago, in which CUDA had a dominant position with Central, has shrunk significantly and not important at all in inference and shrinking in its role in training.
2: There's been this flurry of announcements of these attempts to financialize the market for compute. And so it's like, oh, you're going to like buy some capacity, the H100 benchmark, et cetera. And people want maybe theoretically hedging it. Like maybe, but on the other hand, like an inference provider can lock in a very long-term relationship bilaterally with a data center and so forth, and no need for like these spot hedging markets. Do you think the market is going to evolve in such a way that there will be significant demand for financial instruments that allow inference providers to hedge their price exposure?
30: I don't know. I'm not a financial engineer, is the first thing.
2: Okay.
30: But we can look a little bit at history.
2: Okay.
30: The guys at CoreWeave were enormously innovative in how to fund some of their massive deployments. They were some of the first to use a debt instrument that had a backstop with the GPU. And this enabled them to really leap out and sort of have first mover advantage in the neocloud space. And that was an innovation in financial engineering and extremely creative. Others followed, and now there's a big and active debt market in funding the building and the fit out of data centers. When you have a market that is that big and that active, you have people who want to make bets on either side. And I think over time, those bets normalize and regularize, and you can wrap them up and you can make it easy to make the bet. When sort of Coatue was one of the first to loan money against GPUs for CoreWeave, this was really innovative. And not only does CoreWeave get credit for the creating of the instrument, but so does the other side of the deal for doing it and making a successful, innovative bet. And as sort of more and more people jumped in, and these could be regularized, they could be more easily priced. And then once it's regularized and you have a market, then derivatives of that market are easy to make historically. And that's sort of the way I see this unfolding. That as this market for data centers and compute matures, there'll be people making bets on either side and financial instruments will be created to do it. Whether it's a good idea or not, I have no opinion at this time.
29: Since we brought up finance, I was looking through the IPO filing and looking at some of the actual numbers in there. And I know you have the OpenAI deal now, but a huge chunk of your revenue comes from this company called G42 in Abu Dhabi. And I think they're both like your biggest customer and also a major investor. What does G42 actually do with all these chips?
30: Sure. last year, they were a really important chunk of our business, a lot of it. They're a minority investor. They are the national AI champion of the UAE. And they build a cloud that is used across the UAE's ecosystem. So it's used by leading universities there. It's used by leading companies there, companies like ADNOC, their leading oil company. It's used by G42's 9 operating companies. The deployments to date have been in the U.S. We have massive data centers that run equipment for G42 here in Santa Clara, but also in Minneapolis, in Dallas, Texas, soon in Toronto. And so they're doing training and they're doing inference. The training they're doing, they have pioneered some of the leading English Arabic models. They've done genomic work. They are doing serving of models, and they're operating as a cloud, particularly for the UAE ecosystem, but also for global companies.
29: More to come from our conversation on Giant Wafers with the company that just IPO'd. We're speaking with Andrew Feldman, founder and CEO of Cerebras. I'm Tracy Alloway.
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0: Severtson. It's the end of May, but on Iran, it seems like Groundhog Day. Following his meeting with Prime Minister Modi in India today, Secretary of State Marco Rubio says negotiations with Iran continue.
1: There is a chance that whether it's later today, tomorrow, in a couple days, we may have something to say. But this issue needs to be solved, as the president has said, one way or the other.
0: Concerns of a possible explosion leads to tens of thousands of people evacuated from homes near a toxic chemical leak at an aircraft company in Orange County, California.
2: Got a knock on the door, and I was told we're supposed to leave.
3: Just waiting and not knowing what's going to happen, because we all want to go home.
0: Fire crew working on cooling down the damaged chemical tank. Travelers coming back from the Ebola outbreak region of Africa will undergo special screening at Washington Dulles and Hartsfield-Jackson Atlanta airports Monday at Bush Airport in Houston. Millions are under gloomy or rainy skies this weekend. This is ABC News.
4: And I'm Monica Ricks in the Bloomberg Newsroom. Here are some of the stories we're watching. President Trump's latest financial disclosure shows 3,700 trades, mostly in shares of companies across America, which has drawn scrutiny now for its astonishing scale and warnings of insider dealings. Elena Papina covers U.S. equities for Bloomberg.
5: Some of the biggest and busiest days were inflation days in January and in February. We looked at the day before, the day of the inflation report, and the day after. Now, this does not mean that the president had any inside information. It could have corresponded with some automatic trace, but that is interesting, and it shows that the president or his team pay a lot of attention to what's going on in the macro world and the macroeconomic data.
4: That's Bloomberg's Elena Papina on Bloomberg this weekend. Experts see evidence of tax-related trading, even though the data is limited and makes it difficult to draw definitive conclusions about the president's trading activity. The U.S. has become the world's emergency oil supplier now due to the near closure of the Strait of Hormuz. But its record export surge is now peaking and inventories are shrinking rapidly. Shipments overseas are likely to fall next month, which could tighten up the global market even further and put more pressure on gas prices here at home. Gas Buddy's Patrick DeHaan.
6: When those run out, we could see that $5 sign by July 4. And who knows, if Americans don't slow down at $5, we could see $6 by Labor Day. All of it, though, is very much contingent on something absolutely unpredictable if and when the Strait of Hormuz opens and we start to see ships going back through it again.
4: AAA's got the national average at $4.52 a gallon today, down 3 cents from yesterday. The Federal Reserve has a new chairman. President Trump oversaw Kevin Warsh's swearing in at the White House yesterday and said later in New York that he wants Warsh's help in stimulating the economy.
7: We're going to get the rates down. Rates are coming down with the energy. You watch what's going to happen. I had a rotten head of the Fed, and now I have a great head of the Fed.
4: Trump spent months criticizing Warsh's predecessor, Jerome Powell, for not cutting interest rates. And a big win now for Boeing after a jury in Seattle said the company's not liable for lost revenue in a lawsuit involving its 737 MAX jets, which were grounded for a while after two deadly crashes in 2018 and 2019. Polish airline LOT had sued Boeing for fraud and negligence. Global news 24 hours a day and whenever you want it with Bloomberg News Now. I'm Monica Ricks, and this is Bloomberg.
8: Now, your three-day weather forecast on Bloomberg 92.9.
9: Plenty of clouds for the afternoon, high in the lower to middle 60s. Cloudy tonight, showers developing after midnight, low in the middle to upper 40s. Rain on Sunday, breezy, high only in the lower to middle 50s. Rain tapers off to showers Sunday night, temperatures rising overnight. Showers end Monday morning, plenty of clouds for the afternoon, milder, high in the middle to upper 60s. I'm Scott Kaplan with your three-day forecast on Bloomberg 92.9.
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5: In the Bloomberg newsroom in New York, I'm Monica Ricks. Here are some of the stories we're watching. U.S. Secretary of State Marco Rubio is in New Delhi this weekend for a two-day visit with Indian Prime Minister Modi. Trade and energy security will be high on the agenda as the South Asian nation grapples with soaring oil prices and supply disruptions stemming from the war in Iran. The Federal Reserve has a new chairman. President Trump overseeing Kevin Warsh's swear-in ceremony yesterday at the White House, then later said in New York that he wants Warsh's help in stimulating the economy.
6: We're going to get the rates down. Rates are coming down with the energy. You watch what's going to happen. I had a rotten head of the Fed, and now I have a great head of the Fed.
5: Trump spent months criticizing Jerome Powell for not cutting interest rates. And New York City fire officials say two people have now died following a shipyard explosion last night in Staten Island. Three dozen others were injured there, including a fire marshal and firefighter. Global news 24 hours a day and on demand with Bloomberg News Now. I'm Monica Ricks, and this is Bloomberg.
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10: It's back to campus, really for the first time since 2002. I know a few years ago it was at Rentschler Field in Hartford, Connecticut, but not really a college campus. This event was originally slated for Foxborough, but because of the World Cup, NCAA had to pivot, and Scott Stadium, a beautiful backdrop. It hosted a national championship game back in the late 70s between Johns Hopkins and Virginia here at this field. Obviously, a lot's changed. Beautiful facility, and four teams ready to get after it.
11: Tremendous NCAA tournament so far. This is maybe the closest in terms of tough-to-call Final Four that we've had over the last 5 years. And it starts with the number one team in the country, the Princeton Tigers, who are 15-2. They avenged one of those losses with a victory over Penn State in the quarterfinal. And they are, among the four teams here, very slightly so, the favorites to win the national championship.
10: It's been a wide-open 2026, and this Final Four, this championship weekend, is no different. Princeton, their calling card is offense.
11: Duke on the other side was not supposed to be here. They were sweating on Selection Sunday. They get in. They beat Richmond on the road. They win a quarterfinal game against Georgetown. And this is a Duke team playing with some magic in semifinal number one.
10: They thought their season was over April 18th when they lost to Notre Dame 7-6 and didn't qualify for the ACC tournament. A week later, they got their season back on life support with a big victory over North Carolina, and they've been rolling ever since.
11: Two teams that feel like they're teams of destiny meeting in the national semifinal. Time to go downstairs for the first time on a rainy Saturday afternoon here in Charlottesville to our sideline reporter. Good afternoon, Evan Washburn.
12: Good afternoon, Cooper and Dixie. Yeah, the mist is coming down. Rain in the forecast all day today and throughout the weekend, which begs the question, how will this field hold up? Well, this track was laid down in early April after a concert. Sod on plastic, meaning the sod was grown on plastic. Hold up and has held up well over the... Talking to players, there will be the manipulation of footwear, maybe some studs, some screw-in.
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14: The demand for memory has really surged, and that is because of the importance and the value and the capability of memory that is really essential for all advanced systems. And yes, there is a shortage, but Micron is working hard to increase supply through these projects here in America, here in Manassas, Virginia, Boise, and New York. And we see this shortage continuing beyond, well beyond 2026 timeframe. But the important thing is that Micron is working hard with our customers, working also on the long-term supply agreements with our customers to really ensure that they can have predictability for supply. And of course, Micron can have the confidence for the investments that we are really committing to here for the long haul.
15: Historically, memory is a cyclical business, right? Periods of boom, periods of bust. I'm wondering if a $200 billion investment here in the U.S. signals perhaps more of a confidence that that demand, that high demand, is going to be permanent, or are there concerns here that the industry could be overbuilding capacity?
14: You know, of course, what we are doing is building these fabs, which are very long lead time item. As you can see in terms of what we are doing at Boise in New York, it really takes several years just to build, construct the shell.
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16: Saturday afternoon, and there were 5,000 people in the stands, you know, mostly rooting for Carolina, and the guys came out and played well. Then the next week or 2 weeks later, you go on the road to Richmond, and there's almost 7,000 people rooting for Richmond. And again, you know, the guys figure a way how to win. And then last week, you know, you go on the road and you're playing Georgetown. Now it's a little more neutral, but it's a bigger, and the quarterfinal to me is always the toughest game to win, because it is this, because everybody wants to be in the final four. So you can, you know, grip your stick a little tighter and feel the stress of that, but our guys didn't. So I think that, you know, we're trying to keep everything, you know, as normal as possible, say the right things. We also know it's the enormity of the game to them, but, you know, yesterday's practice was terrific, and, you know, the guys are ready to play.
17: And the moment is U versus Princeton Tigers, a team that you've seen over the last couple of years, though not in 2026. When you look at Princeton, what jumps out to you?
16: One, incredibly talented, especially in the offensive end, in the offensive box. You know, they're slick. Their production, their point totals are just off the charts. We don't even come close to having any of the guys who put up the points that they're putting up. And they are... you know, they know who they are. You know, they want to play. They want to play deliberately. They want to play in the box. And so for us, you know, we are. You know, we need to defensively play them in the box. It means offensively, we need to have really great shot selection. We need to be able to get in the hole and not let them run out. And then try to, you know, again, defend them 6-on-6 in the box.
18: That is Duke head coach John Donowski with our Cooper Boardman. Cooper mentioned the recent meetings between Duke and Princeton. The Blue Devils won in 2024. Princeton, a one-goal win last year. The Tigers have won both tournament meetings between these two, 1997 and 1998. The guys mentioned it at the top of the broadcast. Duke had to sweat it out on Selection Sunday. Four straight losses late in the regular season. And then Coach Donowski talked about it. Win over North Carolina to end the regular season. And then in the tournament, beating Richmond on the road. And Georgetown last week, 16-6 to get to championship weekend. Coming up here on the pregame show, we'll get the Princeton perspective interview with Tigers head coach Matt Matalon. From the Westwood One NCAA Radio Network, this is the Men's Lacrosse National Semifinals.
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5: In the Bloomberg newsroom in New York, I'm Monica Ricks. Here are some of the stories we're watching. U.S. Secretary of State Marco Rubio is in New Delhi this weekend for a two-day visit with Indian Prime Minister Modi. Trade and energy security will be high on the agenda as the South Asian nation grapples with soaring oil prices and supply disruptions stemming from the war in Iran. The Federal Reserve has a new chairman. President Trump overseeing Kevin Warsh's swear-in ceremony yesterday at the White House, then later said in New York that he wants Warsh's help in stimulating the economy.
6: We're going to get the rates down. Rates are coming down with the energy. You watch what's going to happen. I had a rotten head of the Fed, and now I have a great head of the Fed.
5: Trump spent months criticizing Jerome Powell for not cutting interest rates. And New York City fire officials say two people have now died following a shipyard explosion last night in Staten Island. Three dozen others were injured there, including a fire marshal and firefighter. Global news 24 hours a day and on demand with Bloomberg News Now. I'm Monica Ricks, and this is Bloomberg.
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18: 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Number one seed Princeton and unseeded Duke coming up. The first semifinal from Charlottesville, Virginia. The Tigers in the Final Four for the second time in 5 years. They had to rally against Penn State in the quarterfinals last weekend, down one early in the fourth quarter, score the final five goals of the game to win it 14-10. Matt Matalon's team has now won 10 games in a row, and here is the Tigers head coach with our Mark Dixon.
19: Lacrosse is such a fraternity, and the coaching ranks is no different. Are there any folks that you may tap into approaching this weekend or through a regular season that you really respect and lean on for some counsel?
20: You know what? I think as coaches, you know, the second you think you know it all, you're in trouble. So we always try to learn. And, you know, and I'm, you know, I'm very near and dear to Gene Pluso, who's up at Stevens Tech, who runs one of the best Division III programs in the country. Bill Pilot, who just recently retired from Roanoke. These are both guys that are very near and dear. They may have reached out, that I've asked questions, shared a little perspective. And the message is just consistently stay focused and get your group focused. Learn those guys a lot, always.
19: No matter what happens today against Duke, it's Princeton versus the ACC. You guys are carrying the banner for the Ivy League. How would you best describe Ivy League competition and how it's prepared you for this stage?
20: You know what? We think it's one of the best conferences in the country. Obviously, the ACC has been a mainstay and powerhouse, Big Ten as well. So for us to represent the Ivy League is outstanding. We love that. We do our best. As far as the ACC matchups, we'll take them one at a time if we earn them.
19: The opponent today are the Duke Blue Devils. What does Princeton have to do? What do they have to execute to get to Championship Monday?
20: You know, for us, we talk about it coming in games. We want to be clean in the middle of the field. We want to be clean in the clear. We want to be dynamic in transition. We want to be one of the best subbing teams in the country. So for us, you know, offensively and defensively, we feel very prepared. Those are some of the best units in the country. I'd imagine both sides of that, both sides of the six-on-six will be an absolute battle. They are incredible in the middle of the field. They're big. They're athletic. They're aggressive. So just got to be really clean part of the game, but it should be a really great matchup.
19: Coach Matt Matalon of the Princeton University Tigers, thanks for joining us and best of luck today.
20: Thank you for the coverage.
18: That's Coach Matalon with our Mark Dixon. Princeton and Duke, minutes away from face-off in Charlottesville. When we return, we will rejoin Mark and Cooper Boardman. Men's lacrosse national semifinals on the Westwood One NCAA Radio Network.
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5: In the Bloomberg newsroom in New York, I'm Monica Ricks. Here are some of the stories we're watching. Late NASCAR legend Kyle Busch's family just put out a statement saying he died of severe pneumonia, which progressed into sepsis and created complications that ultimately led to his death this week. NASCAR CEO Steve O'Donnell.
22: To me, Kyle Busch just defines what it means to be a racer in NASCAR. The sport was truly lucky to have him.
5: Busch was a two-time Cup Series champ and won more races than anyone across NASCAR's three national series. He was 41. President Trump has named former CIA officer Aaron Lucas as acting director of national intelligence. He replaces Tulsi Gabbard, who resigned yesterday. And Secretary of State Marco Rubio is in India now, meeting with Prime Minister Modi on trade and energy security issues. India's been hit hard by soaring oil prices and supply disruptions stemming from the war in Iran. Global news 24 hours a day and on demand with Bloomberg News Now. I'm Monica Ricks, and this is Bloomberg.
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24: Can generate a lot of uneven situations.
17: Duke on the other side, 11-4, wins over Richmond and Georgetown. How do they get back to the championship game and get a chance at their first title since 2014?
24: Goaltending, I think, is going to be paramount because Buck Cunningham, who took the job over for Patrick Jameson about 4 weeks ago, is going to face a lot of rubber from a really talented offensive ball club. And their offensive flow. This is a group that found a while to gain its identity, but now you have Ben Johnson, Max Sloat, Michael Ortlieb getting the job done. How they can get their offense flowing will be critical.
17: All those guys in the Duke starting lineup today, their attack, Kyle Colsey, Michael Ortlieb, and Ben Johnston, all of those guys, 20-plus goal scorers over the course of the regular season into the playoffs. The midfield line of Sloat, Scaletti, and Kurstis. The defense, Bard, Menendez, and Johnson with Cunningham in the net. For Princeton, they've just been announced in the White Tops and the Orange Bottoms. Burns, Kabiri, and Fitzgerald as the starting attack. Reynolds, Wade, Dunphy in the midfield. And a defense line of Spies, Fox, and Stahl with Ryan Kroddick in the net. Rainy day. Let's go back downstairs to Evan Washburn on the sidelines.
12: Well, the rain is holding off right now, and Dixie touched on it. Goaltending always critical in these big moments. How the ball comes off this natural grass surface, something to monitor as well. We were told it's slick, it can skip, and for a goalie making their debut on a big stage, it can be extremely challenging.
17: Stands behind Evan, filled with Princeton in ponchos. Princeton fans holding orange towels and waving them above their heads. The Duke section on the right side holding signs and jumping, ready for the national semifinal. Players standing expectantly on the grass surface, 52 degrees with plenty of rain in the forecast. The winner of this one faces the winner of Syracuse and Notre Dame in Monday's Memorial Day National Championship game. Princeton in the white tops, the bright orange bottoms, and orange helmets. Duke Blue Devils in the royal blue tops and the black bottoms as they face off for a chance to go to the national championship game. Referees today, Joe Cieslak, Josh Blaisdell, Dan Bennett, and David Teibel, an experienced officiating group. On a day where we expect both of these semifinals to be intense and physical. First face-off of the Final Four, Andrew McMeekin versus Cal Girard, Princeton versus Duke. The first whistle of the weekend. A weekend that all of these... Ball is down, out it goes, bouncing ball to the left side, and Princeton wins the first face-off of the day.
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1: Yeah, you know, our business in automotive has been on a tear over the last many years. We are going to exit FY26 at a $6 billion of annualized revenue, which, you know, has grown up 8x over the last 6 years. The partnership with Stellantis is actually one of a kind. We've been building for the digital future of cars for a number of years, and physical AI, as you know, is coming into every single vehicle. The digital chassis that we build essentially allows an automaker to be able to modernize all of their vehicles across the board, from connectivity to the in-cabin experience to the driving experience of a vehicle. And this partnership with Antonio and Ned at Stellantis is a one of a kind. This essentially means we get to deploy, starting in model year 28, across all of their platforms, from Chrysler's to Fiat's to Dodge to the Peugeot brands, the Citroen brands, across every global footprint the Stellantis vehicles are deployed in, which is really every market outside of China, our entire fleet of products. This is a new change in the way Stellantis is developing their vehicles. It's one single architecture that gets homogenized so that you can move fast. You can become a software company, working with partners across the board to be able to bring self-driving capability, AI into every single cabin, and of course, connected vehicles. And you know, we've been building this for really the entire industry over the last many years, and this is what we're gonna do with Stellantis.
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17: Nolan, the shorty, traces it down, falls down. We have our first whistle and change of possession on a Duke clearing effort as Nolan fell out of bounds.
11: Nolan with a nice little slap check. Aiden McGuire is the Duke short stick D-Mitty National Player of the Year that gets the ink, but Nolan almost took the lunch money away from Princeton. Once again, the footing, an issue, especially a lot of traffic.
17: Chad Palumbo was trying to work his way in. He's called for a loose ball hold against Princeton, and Duke clears on the run from right to left.
11: And two turnovers now for Princeton on their offensive possessions after a decent initial thrust. Evan talked about skip shots. That was Duke's first offering. Brian Kroddick did a great job of getting down low to make that save. He is a big goaltender at 6'3", but gets down low very, very well.
17: Second offering now for Duke. That ball was just dropped on the left corner by Johnston, picked up by Princeton. And you can see the nerves, maybe a little bit of the wet. That has been part of the first few.
11: Nerves and the stick sometimes
17: can... A step down, a shot, and a goal from the high slot. Princeton running. That's what they do. And Jake Vanna has the first goal of the weekend to make it 1-0 Princeton with 11:16 to go in the first.
11: Well, what happens when you make mistakes against really, really good teams? They capitalize. And just the drop pass on the offensive end for Duke turns into transition for the Princeton Tigers. They coast into the box, and then Vanna was the trail. You know, just imagine a big man running the floor in basketball and getting the feed and then just stepping up and making a mid-range jumper. That was Vanna's shot, and it was beautifully placed well. The right-handed Vanna put it off the right shoulder of the left-handed goaltender Buck Cunningham, and the first marker of the contest.
17: What do you think of Jake Vanna's shoulder pads? He looks like the biggest pads in the world. Very 90s lacrosse.
11: You got to do what you got to do, man.
17: Princeton.
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24: And the bad news is Duke hadn't finished their substitution patterns. Got a 6-on-5, and he just puts it in the fast break down low to Nate Kibiri to the right. And he just puts a worm burner, a low-to-low shot, far on two transition scoring opportunities.
15: Middle stick down.
17: The goal by Nate Kibiri, 36th of the season, 100th career goal for the leading point man, the All-Ivy first-team attackman. And now back to the face-off spot. Princeton's got another, this time a rope unit pickup by Free on the outside. And the Princeton Tigers leading 2-0 in the first 7 minutes of the national semifinal go from left to right.
24: Two big saves from Kroddick have then gone to the other end of the field to translate goals for Princeton, and that transition is in full effect.
17: Princeton ball right end. Porter Malkiel on the second line midfield for the Tigers. They've gotten some goals from the second line midfield in the tournament. On the goal line extended, Vanna goes in, shot it off the bar. He fell in the crease afterwards. So that's a turn of possession, and Duke's defense gets another stop. They'll break out right to left.
24: Vanna's not bashful, went right to the cage, got underneath the defense, just rang it off the crossbar, and falls into the crease. Princeton doing a nice job, Vanna in particular, a goal in transition. Then he just won that matchup, just couldn't cash it in at the end of the play.
17: 6-1-200. You can feel Scott Stadium shake when he fell in the crease. And Duke has it. Top 10 team in terms of defensive efficiency. Top 3 team in offensive efficiency this year for the Duke Blue Devils at 11-4. Still looking for their first goal of the national semi. Dodge from the right side. It's Sloat. He comes down the alley, spins back, rolling back to his left. And moves it off to the left wing side for Kirschus. Now high on the left for Ben Johnston. The captain in the slot loves to go to his right and sets it for Sloat, the lefty. He dodges left. He comes topside. He takes a shot, missed just wide to the right corner. Backed up by Duke and Kyle Colsey, who was closest to it to keep possession.
24: Referees want a shot clock reset. As that dig ring off the pipe, you can hear it. Up from our broadcast position, Sloat and Johnston, they're the two alpha males on this Duke offense, but they've got to get a flow going here. They've got to get more guys involved.
17: Scaletti took a shot. It was effective. Goes wide. The run out is Princeton's. You get the ball if you're closest to it when it goes out of play. And the Ivy League Defensive Player of the Year, Jack Stahl, was closest. And Princeton's got it with a 2-0 lead.
24: Again, just a little hasty by Scaletti. Duke is not really in their formations just yet. still cutting and still trying to figure out how they want to attack. And that's on the sideline, stall like a T-Rex running into the sideline and getting possession for Princeton.
4: Save again. Tucker Wade came out. He drilled it on, and Cunningham put it right in front of his face to make the save.
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5: In the Bloomberg newsroom in New York, I'm Monica Ricks. Here are some of the stories we're watching. U.S. Secretary of State Marco Rubio is in New Delhi this weekend for a two-day visit with Indian Prime Minister Modi. Trade and energy security will be high on the agenda as the South Asian nation grapples with soaring oil prices and supply disruptions stemming from the war in Iran. The Federal Reserve has a new chairman. President Trump overseeing Kevin Warsh's swear-in ceremony yesterday at the White House, then later said in New York that he wants Warsh's help in stimulating the economy.
16: We're going to get the rates down. Rates are coming down with the energy. You watch what's going to happen. I had a rotten head of the Fed, and now I have a great head of the Fed.
5: Trump spent months criticizing Jerome Powell for not cutting interest rates. And New York City fire officials say two people have now died following a shipyard explosion last night in Staten Island. Three dozen others were injured there, including a fire marshal and firefighter. Global news 24 hours a day and on demand with Bloomberg News Now. I'm Monica Ricks, and this is Bloomberg.
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12: Roll out of zone. They're going to look to slide quick. In that last Duke huddle, listening to Ron Caputo talk to his offensive group. Hey, they have to play with that. If someone's going to show and slide, the ball's got to stay hot. This is going to be a chess match all game long. The youth offensively for Duke against the experience and variety of defenses Princeton's going to throw at them.
24: Yeah, that's the one area, Evan, where Princeton is drastic. The defensive side of the ball. I mean, they were winning games last year. 18-17, 16-15, and now they, with Kroddick's play as well as the development of Jack Stahl, a first-team All-American, they are playing terrific defense. And Ron Caputo, a defensive coach by nature, back on the offensive side this year. What he's done with this offense has been absolutely terrific, bringing them along, a team that thought their season was over at the middle of April, and they've been playing with such confidence, and you saw it with Johnson just pulling up and just hammering home that first goal for Duke. That, I think, is going to allay a lot of the anxiety and the nerve you've seen so far out of the Blue Devil offense.
17: Which you could feel over the first few minutes of this game.
27: But it left.
17: One goal left. Princeton lead. You hear the voice of our referee, Joe Cieslak, as he sets the faceoff. Big battle in here. Couple of pushes on the outside, and it's won by Cal Girard. Duke is off, man, takes it down the right side. Thought about shooting it. He's getting hacked from behind, and he draws a penalty. So free possession coming for Duke. The next whistle or change of possession will put Duke on the extra man, but they'll have it on the left end with 62 seconds to work with. They just scored their first goal of the game. An assist by Aiden McGuire, the number one pick in the PLL draft to the Archers. He found Ben Johnston for his team leading 41st. And so the Duke penalty, or Princeton penalty, off the first Duke faceoff win. Tomas Delgado goes left, sends it back to the restraining line, now onto the right wing. Big shot of Ben Johnston out top. Delgado in the second line midfield. Dustin, a man, comes down the left alley. Slide came. Swung it back for Johnston. Faked it into the slot for a shot save. Rebound out. Princeton touches. And now Duke will go to the extra man.
24: Another save for Kroddick. He's seeing the ball well. We'll take a look at the foul.
9: Slash.
24: So it's going to be a
9: minute.
24: Slash.
9: Please reset.
24: Against Princeton. So Duke, man advantage for up to 1 minute. And really. Excuse me, that's Cooper Miller.
17: These guys named Cooper. Everybody's a problem.
24: Yeah. I know the type.
17: Duke will go.
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5: In the Bloomberg newsroom in New York, I'm Monica Ricks. Here are some of the stories we're watching. Late NASCAR legend Kyle Busch's family just put out a statement saying he died of severe pneumonia, which progressed into sepsis and created complications that ultimately led to his death this week. NASCAR CEO Steve O'Donnell.
19: To me, Kyle Busch just defines what it means to be a racer in NASCAR. The sport was truly lucky to have him.
5: Busch was a two-time Cup Series champ and won more races than anyone across NASCAR's three national series. He was 41. President Trump has named former CIA officer Aaron Lucas as acting director of national intelligence. He replaces Tulsi Gabbard, who resigned yesterday. And Secretary of State Marco Rubio is in India now, meeting with Prime Minister Modi on trade and energy security issues. India's been hit hard by soaring oil prices and supply disruptions stemming from the war in Iran. Global news 24 hours a day and on demand with Bloomberg News Now. I'm Monica Ricks, and this is Bloomberg.
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24: Had the Blue Devils in a precarious spot.
17: The talk of the lacrosse world, how easy Duke's schedule was early in the year. They've proven it down the stretch. Princeton ball right end, Chad Paul. Cunningham makes the save on. A Cunningham in the house for Duke, matching Ryan Kroddick. And Duke will clear right to left with three to go in the opening quarter, down one.
24: With the field and weather conditions, I'm surprised guys are trying to muscle it high to high by the goaltenders. I think a little deception. Change the plane. You know, it's not really bounce shots today. Stuff that you're going to throw on the ground isn't really going to bounce for you. It's going to skip. And that is, I mean, you know, I know you got picked on when you were a kid, right, Cooper? When guys would skip rocks at you. You didn't know where, you know, they skip off. You don't know where they're going.
17: So for me, I was in the locker just trying to figure out a way to open it. Duke left end, bouncing ball. Delgado picks it up at the restraining line. Feeds it out to the far side wing, Thomas Menke. Virginia transfer had a shot go wide, and it rolls over the hole.
24: You know, maybe they think the goalies are expecting to shoot low with these weather conditions, but so far, Kroddick and Cunningham have been great up top.
17: Combined eight saves so far. Johnston at the restraining line slot, spins back right. He had a double, so he spun back left. Shot, and he picked the right corner. Another shot of perfection. Ben Johnston ties the game on his second goal. It's a 2-2 ball game with 2:24 to go in the first.
24: Ben Johnston is loving that top left shelf of Ryan Craddock. We talk about 6-on-6 being able to win a matchup. Ben Johnston, he's a right-handed player. He's a natural middie. So he drives to the middle of the field with his right hand. He switches back to his left after he got Jack Stahl kind of on his back a little bit. And then he...
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5: In the Bloomberg newsroom in New York, I'm Monica Ricks. Here are some of the stories we're watching. President Trump says the U.S. and Iran are getting a lot closer to finalizing a peace deal and reopening the Strait of Hormuz. The president didn't provide specifics, but told CBS News in a phone interview he believes the final agreement will prevent Iran from obtaining a nuclear weapon. The family of late NASCAR legend Kyle Busch received his medical evaluation today, which shows he died of complications stemming from pneumonia and sepsis. The two-time NASCAR champ died Thursday at 41.
13: Three, ignition.
5: And SpaceX launched its biggest, most powerful Starship yet last night in Texas. It was carrying 20 mock Starlink satellites on a test flight that extended halfway around the world. It was the 12th test of the rocket that Elon Musk is building to get people to Mars one day. It made its debut 2 days after SpaceX filed for an IPO. Global news 24 hours a day and on demand with Bloomberg News Now. I'm Monica Ricks, and this is Bloomberg.
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24: Across the top of the box and drags the Duke defense. Their eyes follow him. Then he throws it back across his body. About a 12, 15-yard feed on a rope to Colin Burns, who one-times it to the far side, to the left of the left-handed goaltender. Follow him. Then he throws it back across his body. About a 12, 15-yard feed on a rope to Colin Burns, who one-times it to the far side. Tender, Buck Cunningham, the release, high to low, snaps it into the bottom corner. Outstanding play by the Tigers.
17: The leader of the Princeton Tigers, Colin Burns. Another face-off and another Duke win. Connor Nolan, the shorty, picks it from the wing and gives Duke the ball with 15 seconds to go in the opening quarter. Got to get a shot off here. Johnston, two goals. High slot, looks like he wants to. Tolsey, wing shot, and it was knocked down in front by a Princeton long pole. Duke back up, 4.8 seconds to go in the quarter. So they'll pick it up and throw it to the slot. Ortlieb goes, 3 seconds. Got to go, 2 seconds on the sideline. Throws it in the middle, it's knocked down. And that'll do it. Horn didn't sound, but the whistles did to end the first quarter. Princeton 3, Duke 2. The first quarter of many today in the national semifinal. We'll step aside. For the Westwood One NCAA Radio Network, this is the Men's Lacrosse National Semifinal.
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5: In the Bloomberg newsroom in New York, I'm Monica Ricks. Here are some of the stories we're watching. Late NASCAR legend Kyle Busch's family just put out a statement saying he died of severe pneumonia, which progressed into sepsis and created complications that ultimately led to his death this week. NASCAR CEO Steve O'Donnell.
19: To me, Kyle Busch just defines what it means to be a racer in NASCAR. The sport was truly lucky to have him.
5: Busch was a two-time Cup Series champ and won more races than anyone across NASCAR's three national series. He was 41. President Trump has named former CIA officer Aaron Lucas as acting director of national intelligence. He replaces Tulsi Gabbard, who resigned yesterday. And Secretary of State Marco Rubio is in India now, meeting with Prime Minister Modi on trade and energy security issues. India's been hit hard by soaring oil prices and supply disruptions stemming from the war in Iran. Global news 24 hours a day and on demand with Bloomberg News Now. I'm Monica Ricks, and this is Bloomberg.
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17: Lacrosse fans, limited ticket options remain for the NCAA Division 1, 2, and 3 national championships.
12: Just the tension of this game, and I felt it more with the Princeton offense. You saw some uncharacteristic turnovers. So much of what they do is based off of rhythm and flow. In that last huddle, listening to some of the leaders of this offense, Chad Palumbo, chief among them, they want that ball spinning through X and not be in a hurry to make a play. Also, we'll look for more two-man game. They want on-ball picks. Create some communication and confusion with this Duke defense.
24: And we saw that on the last Princeton goal, Evan, when Reynolds dragged across the formation. All the eyes went to him, a little bit of deception, the throwback to Burns. That's what Princeton wants. I mean, they got snappy ball movement. They also have some pretty significant athletes out there that can make plays, and getting them freed up with some mixed directions, some picks like you mentioned, that is really going to benefit them.
6: No leaning, get it down even.
17: You hear the voice of our referee, Joe Cieslak, as the face-off ball is set. Out it goes to the outside right, bouncing ball. Princeton defensive end. Duke and Princeton battling at the restraining line. Princeton got it. McMeekin tracked down his own face-off, shovels back to Kronick, the goalie. And Princeton will start their clear, although we got a whistle. And that was brought in and back out of the crease and then back in by Ryan Kronick for Princeton turnover.
24: Yeah, Kronick stepped on the crease line.
17: Matt Chrisman loves to shoot. Long pull in. Bouncer! He scores! Long pull danger. 12th career for Matt Chrisman. It comes inside the box. And you could see he wanted a Final Four goal. He ties the game to start the second quarter.
24: Juice goal off of a miscue from Princeton. You just can't have it if you're Ryan Kronick. Got too close to the crease line, steps on it, and off of the restart. There was no hesitation. Matt Chrisman was hit cross field like he was an offensive player. That's how much confidence Duke has in him. With the 7 inches of titanium, he face dodges the Princeton defender who jumps. He steps in and he sends it far post with a high bouncer. Beautiful shot to the right of right-handed goaltender Kronick.
17: Another face-off, and Duke's got it again. Cal Girard spins out of there, down the right side, down the middle, and he scores! Pull goal, face-off goal, massive Duke juice. They got their first lead of the national semifinal to start the second quarter.
24: What's better than one juice goal? Two juice goals. Girard wins it out the front door. It just goes right down Emmett Street, uncontested. And he is just going to slip it past Kronick. You get a pole goal, then you get a goal from your FOGO. The second quarter could have scored. And just goes right down Emmett Street, uncontested. And he is just going to slip it past Kronick. You get a pole goal, then you get a goal from your Fogo. The second quarter couldn't have started any better for the Duke Blue Devils.
17: Christmas's fourth goal of the season, Girard's fourth goal of the season in game 16. And it comes in the final four to give Duke the lead. Duke again lost to Notre Dame in the regular season, their fourth loss of a four-game losing streak. Their season, in the words of their head coach, was over.
24: Was they were winning all of those games at halftime, just couldn't close the deal. And I was in attendance at that North Carolina Duke game watching them get up like 4-5 nothing on the heels before they could even know what hit them. And like, how is this team's season over? And obviously it wasn't. And there are, I mean, right now they're what, 40 plus minutes away from a potential spot in the national championship game.
17: Princeton won the faceoff. They've got it on the left end. It stopped a streak of four straight Duke faceoff wins. Tiger ball shot from Burns in the slot, low. It was stopped by Cunningham. Rebound pops out of the wing. Pass across to the right wing. Burns faked it. One more to Dunphy on the goal line. Extended and resets with a new shot clock. Justin Mann gets inside. Shot save. Cunningham in front of it. He gets his own rebound. Then lost it. No one in the net. Picked up by Princeton. 4 men around it. We got a whistle and a hold and a timeout by Princeton to save the Tiger possession.
24: Smart call by Matt Matalon. He senses his offense is out of sync. Buck Cunningham is coming up big for the Duke Blue Devil ball club with several saves during that sequence.
17: Princeton timeout, 13:21 to go in the second quarter, Duke leading 4-3. Folks, the NCAA's upcoming spring championships are on Westwood One and your Alexa this weekend. Just ask your device to open Westwood One Sports for live coverage of this, the men's lacrosse championship. And then in the coming weeks, you can listen to every single game of both the women's and men's College World Series. That's open Westwood One Sports to listen on Alexa. So a timeout. Again, Duke 4, Princeton 3, national semi in men's lacrosse. 13:21 to go from Charlottesville, Virginia in the second quarter at Scott Stadium alongside Mark Dixon, Evan Washburn on the sideline. Cooper Boardman, you just said it, Buck Cunningham making saves. He did not start most of the year for Duke. He is doing today what he's done over the last few weeks, which is make save after save for this team that can't lose.
24: He's really given this defense, which was pretty darn good to begin with, a real spark. And I think that he looked shaky early, but, you know, you got Princeton running down your throat, a great transition team. When he's been able to see the ball, when he's been able to react, he's been terrific. And he struggled. The game against Richmond. First round of the NCAA tournament, struggled in the second half.

0: part of this game.
1: And the story is they keep waiting for him to be bad, and he just hasn't been so far. 10 saves last week, and so far against the best offense maybe in the country, Cunningham's made 5. Princeton timeout, and the Tigers attack against Cunningham on the left end of the field, down by 1. First 2 minutes of the opening half in the national semi. Nate Kibiri, attackman from the midfield right now, spins restraining line down the right slot, comes down further in the wing, gets back left, takes a shot, missed wide.
2: Left end of the field, down by 1. First 2 minutes of the opening half in the national semi. Nate Kibiri, attackman from the midfield right now, spins restraining line down the right slot, comes down further in the wing, gets back left, takes a shot, missed wide, down to the right. Back up by Princeton, and that's one of the first low shots on Cunningham.
0: Yeah, and it's Kibiri who was taking advantage of that short stick matchup. He got free for a second, just fired it a little bit wide.
2: Palumbo from X, keep it moving. On the left wing, Parker Reynolds, freshman midi, down the alley, hands free, low shot, save Cunningham. It was... And Cunningham makes the save, but they'll give Princeton the ball after a reset.
0: They're calling a legal touch by Cunningham. And they want a shot clock reset because that is a turnover. So I have to imagine when Cunningham kissed off the pipe, it got part of his body, he sat on it, and he probably touched it with his hand. That's exactly what I think happened. And that gives the ball back to Princeton.
2: Yeah, had the ball in his lap and then just reached down with the big left glove. So that's a break because that was going to be Duke ball with a chance to clear. Princeton just by a goal. Extra chance for Kibiri. He works his way in on the left wing, walks back out 10 yards from cage, spins from GLA, takes a low angle shot and sticks the...
3: Does his initial dodge. You can see a quick slide from Duke. He immediately steps out and re-dodges. Dodges down the alley with his left hand, spins back to his dominant hand, his right hand, and before he can even come out of that spin, the ball's out of his stick. Low to low, far post to the left of left-handed goaltender Buck Cunningham, and that thing hit the right part of the net where it bounced in and out. A thing of beauty from Kibiri.
1: We show up to Champs Weekend hoping we're going to get some skill. As Duke wins a faceoff, Christmas out of there from the wing of the faceoff. Already has a goal. Long pull in the slot. Shoot. Save. Down to the right for Ryan Kronick, who is not going to be beaten the same way by Matt Christmas.
3: Well, you talk about Christmas, his goal. Then you have Burns and Kibiri. Those guys are high school teammates. Georgetown Prep in the D.C. area getting after each other today. But that was a great save by Kronick. It's so hard to read a long pole to begin with, but Christmas has such a unique delivery. He gets his arms back so far. Nice job by Kronick to track it.
1: Kibiri right wing, got a screen. McDonald got pulled over as he set the screen. Kibiri on the right wing, pass across. It was knocked out and intercepted by Buck Cunningham. That's a cause turnover from the goalkeeper for Duke. And the Blue Devils clear left to right to tie game with 11:20 to go in the second quarter.
3: So Evan talked about that at the beginning of the second quarter. Princeton wanting to use more screens, two men, and they're doing it to perfection, getting their best player on the offensive end. It's a wartime finalist, Nate Kibiri. The last three possessions, they've got him on a one-on-one matchup with a short stick.
1: So Duke will slow this up on the right end of the field. Just talk about it. If you show up at Champ Weekend, you hope you're going to see skill. The level of skill on the shooting we've seen so far has been the highest imaginable in the game.
3: And the goalies are playing well. It's not like the goalies are sieves and giving a lot up.
1: The only way they've really been beaten so far is with big-time shots like this guy, Johnston, on the wing. He's got 2 goals for Duke. Both of them touched at least part of the crossbar. Johnston high slot, dodged away from a check via the wing. Keep it moving on the doorstep for a shot and a save again. Kronick knocked it away from Scaletti on a point-blank chance. Duke stepped in the crease. No, Princeton called for a hold, and the Blue Devils will reset with a new shot clock with 10:20 to go in the second quarter.
3: Wow, that's a tough, tough call if you're Princeton. You get the save, you're going from defense to offense, and behind the play, the ref thinks you shove the guy into the crease. We saw that
1: Johnston shot hit Kronick, hit the crossbar, and fly.

0: he's out of play. We saw that last weekend in the quarterfinal game, Syracuse-Carolina, where the heels got a stop, and then behind the play, the ref's calling some ticky-tack stuff. I think the refs in this instance, you know, you want to step out of the way a little bit.
1: Feet to the doorstep, spinning shot wide to the left. Michael Ortlieb made the catch with his back to the basket from 3 yards out and wound it wide. Colsey back up for Duke. He resets, being guarded by the long pole Finn Fox. Feeds it high on the right for Max Lotz, second team All-American in the high slot. Got too near him. His shot was affected by the second. Wide to the left, and again, Ortlieb backs it up for Duke with 37 left to shoot.
0: We've seen Ben Johnson put his stamp on this game. Max Lotz trying to get on track here for the Duke Blue Devils.
1: 36 goal score entering the game. Top marks in the country. Johnston from X, 2 goals today, top side, rolls it back down behind Scaletti. He tried to go top side, it was walled off, now comes top side, post right, feed it out top, Colsey faked the shot, just right, shot saved again. Tried to go down on Kroddick, and Ryan Kroddick, the Ivy League goaltender of the year, starting to look like it for the Princeton Tigers.
0: Yeah, Colsey, the Virginia transfer, got into the heart of the defense. We've seen a couple times Duke getting leverage for the shot, their placement just isn't there. Colsey, typically a lefty player, shot it right-handed, and I don't think he got the velocity or the placement that he wanted on that.
1: 8 saves for Ryan Kroddick and Princeton. Duke's also hit 4 irons on their shots so far today.
0: Law of averages, when they start to drop, because they will drop, to change the game.
1: Kabiri from it went through the goal mouth and rolls out of play on the near sideline. 8:31 to go in the second quarter.
0: Princeton, he's not afraid to shoot, much like Sloat. He's trying to get on track here offensively. While you're doing that, you just don't want to take away the rhythm and the flow of your offense.
1: Princeton reset, 15 left to shoot at X. Colin Burns, he barely kept his spikes out of the crease, now has a goal line extended, and finds Palumbo. 5 seconds, got to shoot something. Palumbo's behind the net, 3 seconds, 2 seconds, McGuire on him, throw it up the middle, and it's a turnover. The number one pick in the draft, the best short stick defensive middie in the country, Aiden McGuire, gets Duke a stop. And then they turn it over the offensive end, maybe. Colsey in the corner, could not get there, and Duke with an unforced error. Folks, wherever your golf journey is headed, PGA Professional will help you get there. 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This is not a game that resembles golf so far.
0: Well, it's gotten sloppy during this little three-minute stretch or so. I thought the guys were doing a great job taking care of the ball. Footing's been pretty good. I saw more slips last weekend up at Hofstra than I have here so far in Charlottesville. But over the last couple of minutes, things have gotten a little sloppy. Princeton with the possession now, maybe settle things down and get back to their regular offense.
1: The second line midfield's out there for the third time in the game. Tied at 4. We've been stuck here for a little while with 7:15 to go in the opening half. Palumbo in the high slot, looks around, walks it back to the restraining line. Underhands a pass inside, and that was a hospital ball to the outside. Couple of hits by Duke. 3 on the outside. On the near side, a dive by Princeton. Who's it off of? It's off of Princeton, and Duke got it.
0: I know you're looking for more protein in your diet, Cooper. That was a shish kebab into the middle of the field. Parker McKeel just got skewered by a couple of long poles by Duke. Risky pass, but then again, that's Princeton.
1: It is Princeton. 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Tomas Delgado tried to go low, and Kroddick was equal.
0: 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So far, turnovers in this quarter. Princeton with 4, Duke with 1. I think for Princeton, you just got to settle things down, get back to basics, whatever they might look like, and just get... You're finding winnable matchups. You're finding great areas to attack, No need for the home run plays.
1: Reynolds runs out of the box for Princeton. They got it on the left end, still tied at four. Wade, bouncing shot wide to the left.
2: You're finding winnable matchups. You're finding great areas to attack. 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
1: Reynolds runs out of the box. Tied at four. Wade, bouncing shot wide left, and stacked up by Kabiri. It's just, you watch Princeton all year, and this is free-flowing, like magical, cup-on-a-string kind of offense. And it does feel like Duke is saying, we don't care how sexy your offense looks, we're going to hit you. Pass up top. That was dropped by Tucker Wade. Back out towards.
2: This is a terrific Duke defense. Charlie Johnson, Henry Bard. They are a great group. And then, you know, you got Aiden McGuire in there. So Duke defensively is not an all or of anyone.
1: Wing dodge to the middle. Wade, hands free, shot low. And Buck Cunningham makes another save. I mean, that's a shot for Tucker Wade on his left side alone in the slot that goes in 99 times out of 98, except there.
2: The shot, and I got to help you out, it was John Dunphy with that shot. So Wade, if that would have been Tucker Wade, I'd expect a turn and rake. But Dunphy, to your point, was, man, he was shot out of a cannon, wins a matchup against Christmas. Give Buck Cunningham credit for making that stop. But again, Princeton is getting the looks. They're just not finishing and capitalizing.
1: That's Dunphy. Even him as a left-handed shooter in that spot, you'd expect it for Princeton. Instead, it's Duke Delgado. Leads it high on the right wing for Drago. More than 7 minutes since our last goal in the game. Five saves between the two goalies. Now a sixth on a shot from the right wing that Kronick knocks down against Delgado.
2: And that was just not a smart shot. Low angle, low percentage to the left of the right-handed goaltender Kronick. And Kronick just eats it.
1: Quickly, a big hit by Will Pettacato. He plants Malkiel on the outside, and that's the man who laid the hit, Pettacato, who picks up the ground ball.
0: Malkiel, after getting shish kebab, just gets starch put in his shirt. What a hit by the Duke Blue Devils defense.
1: Out for blood on that end of the field. 17th cause turnover for Pettacato. That is a Duke freshman record. And they've played Duke lacrosse for a very long time. We're still tied at four, nearing 9 minutes since our last goal. Kershaw down the left alley, swims by a man, takes it back behind. He's run all the way around the crease, comes top side, feeds the right wing, a lot of space. Float fakes it, gets to the slot, shot! Oh, he hit another post! Top of the crossbar after Kronick got a piece. Long rebound is Duke again.
0: Love that little hesitation move from Sloat. Left hand, about 12, 14 yards off the crease, pumps it, gets to the middle of the field, and then just, again, I think it might have gotten a piece of Kronick and then kissed off the crossbar, but regardless, stays out of the 6-on-6. 5-on-5 right now, Cooper, as Duke has a player to the side.
1: Shot was saved again by Kronick on a low bouncing ball on the right wing side. Princeton's in transition. Always dangerous here. Down the left side, Finn Fox beats the wing. And they will reset with Palumbo. And we got a flag. So Princeton, or Duke that is, was offside as they tried the numbers game on the offensive end. Princeton will set it up with a free possession with 2:13 to go in the second quarter of a tie game. Tucker Wade in the midfield, dodges left, he's got space, takes the shot and ripped it wide. And now, the first penalty of the day against Duke will put Princeton on the EMO for the first time in the NCAA tournament.
3: Hey, blue 19, offsides, technical 30, shot clock 60, please.
0: Opportunity here for Princeton to get off the schneid. It's been a minute since they've scored, since either team has scored. Both these teams, though, this game is being played at a frenetic pace. Up and down, physical, good goaltending. It's had a little bit of everything here in the old school venue. We're back on campus. First time since 2002.
1: You got a smile in your heart as we walked around Charlottesville. EMO for Princeton. Again, their first EMO chance of the NCAA tournament. Palumbo from behind, top 15 unit in the country. Wade thought about it, instead feeds it high slot. They keep moving right wing. Kabiri out top, point man to Wade on the left wing, wants it out of there. Penalty time down to 3 seconds. Burns out top, again Wade, step down shot wide to the right, and Duke will bring their extra man back on. We're back to 6-on-6 lacrosse with 29 to shoot and a buck and a half to go in the second quarter. More than 10 minutes since the last goal. On the left wing, now Kabiri at X, dancing from behind, comes topside, got a step through a slide, beats the left wing Wade, try to get back right, Duke played it well, he steps back up on a shorty, left side, spinning back to his right, away from two, he shoots, and he forced it in! Had all of Duke chasing him, but Tucker Wade ran away. His first goal, our first goal in more than 10 minutes, and Princeton takes a 5-4 lead with 1:10 to go in the first half.
2: It's lucky number 7 for Tucker Wade, his 7th opportunity. You could tell he was starting to press, starting to push. Did a nice job. The lefty gets to the center of the field, the rollback to his right hand, and it caroms off of the top of the head of one of his teammates. Opportunity. You could tell he was starting to press, starting to push. Did a nice job. The lefty gets to the center of the field, the rollback to his right hand, and it caromed off of the top of the head of one of his teammates. A hockey-type goal. Changes direction, deflects, past Buck Cunningham.
1: Kind of what you need to beat these goalies so far today. 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The score is 5-4 Princeton with 1:10 to go in the second quarter. 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
9: In the Bloomberg newsroom in New York, I'm Monica Ricks. Here are some of the stories we're watching. President Trump says the U.S. and Iran are getting a lot closer to finalizing a peace deal and reopening the Strait of Hormuz. The president didn't provide specifics, but told CBS News in a phone interview he believes the final agreement will prevent Iran from obtaining a nuclear weapon. The family of late NASCAR legend Kyle Busch received his medical evaluation today, which shows he died of complications stemming from pneumonia and sepsis. The two-time NASCAR champ died Thursday at 41.
10: 3, ignition.
9: And SpaceX launched its biggest, most powerful Starship yet last night in Texas. It was carrying 20 mock Starlink satellites on a test flight that extended halfway around the world. It was the 12th test of the rocket that Elon Musk is building to get people to Mars one day. It made its debut 2 days after SpaceX filed for an IPO. Global news 24 hours a day and on demand with Bloomberg News Now. I'm Monica Ricks, and this is Bloomberg.
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1: Hasn't won it in 25 years. Face-off down, Duke face-off win. Cal Girard out of there with it. And Duke could hold for the last shot. About a minute to go now and under. Matt Christmas doesn't hold. He took a bouncing shot. And Ryan Kronick makes his 11th save for Princeton. Probably a force.
2: Yeah, again, it's just not intelligent lacrosse. You got to know time situation. First goal in just over 11 minutes. And you just got to play a little bit smarter lacrosse. Easy save for Kroddick. But now Princeton has an opportunity to go into the locker room up two.
1: They lead by one. 28 seconds to go. Shot clock not a factor. Tucker Wade at midfield. Takes a screen to his right. He's on the right wing. Big shot out of his right hand. 15 seconds. Right wing shot wide left. Princeton back up. 13 seconds to go in the opening half, leading by one. Off the restart, Colin Burns runs top side, comes on the left wing side, spins back right, shot it through everybody to the outside on the near sideline. 6 seconds to go. Princeton will have one last gasp. Wade with 4 seconds. Wade running down goal line extended, takes a shot. It He just threw a miracle ball up, found a way through to give Princeton a two-goal lead with 1.7 to go in the first half.
2: Wade with the goal just amplifies the mistake of Matt Christmas. And you can see John Donowski not happy with his long pole, giving him a what's what as he comes off the field. Tucker Wade is just not afraid to shoot. That is his ninth shot of the game. And that one kisses off of the right calf of Buck Cunningham. So Wade shoots it near post. Cunningham was screened. And it kisses off of his leg into the short side of the net. An unfortunate break for the Duke Blue Devils.
1: Duke could have held the ball to end the half. Instead, Christmas forces that shot you're talking about. Princeton comes down the other end, and now the face-off, final seconds. That'll do it to end the second quarter. Back and forth, not a lot of scoring for more than 11 minutes, but Princeton breaks that drought, and Dixie, the Princeton Tigers, the number one team in the country, will take a 6-4 lead into halftime.
2: Hey, you know, credit Princeton, 10 turnovers in that first half. Last couple of minutes to go up by two at the break.
1: So, two-goal game, first halftime of our national semifinal day. Again, and Duke 4. When we come back, Brad Heller's going to rejoin us from the halftime report. 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Is the men's lacrosse national semifinals.
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9: In the Bloomberg newsroom in New York, I'm Monica Ricks. Here are some of the stories we're watching. Late NASCAR legend Kyle Busch's family just put out a statement saying he died of severe pneumonia, which progressed into sepsis and created complications that ultimately led to his death this week. NASCAR CEO Steve O'Donnell.
17: To me, Kyle Busch just defines what it means to be a racer in NASCAR. The sport was truly lucky to have him.
9: Busch was a two-time Cup Series champ and won more races than anyone across NASCAR's three national series. He was 41. President Trump has named former CIA officer Aaron Lucas as acting director of national intelligence. He replaces Tulsi Gabbard, who resigned yesterday. And Secretary of State Marco Rubio is in India now, meeting with Prime Minister Modi on trade and energy security issues. India's been hit hard by soaring oil prices and supply disruptions stemming from the war in Iran. Global news 24 hours a day and on demand with Bloomberg News Now. I'm Monica Ricks, and this is Bloomberg.
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20: Number one, Princeton was down by one in the second quarter, but reeled off the last three goals of the first half, including one with 1.7 seconds left before the break. The top seed Tigers lead the Duke Blue Devils 6-4 at halftime in the first lacrosse national semifinal in Charlottesville, Virginia. Brad Heller here with you in our Westwood studios. Our second national semifinal will be an all-ACC matchup. The two-seed Dame and the six-seed Syracuse, the Fighting Irish, looking for third championship in the last 4 years. While Syracuse is the only repeat from last year's Final Four, although that was a forgettable 14-8 loss to Maryland in Foxborough. It's an experienced group that's in Charlottesville this year looking to get to champ Monday. And here's our Evan Washburn with the Orange's all-time leading scorer and Tawart finalist.
21: Joey Spolino, welcome back to championship weekend. A senior, this ride continues, but there is an end in sight. What's it like to enter this tournament knowing that whatever game it ends, whether it's Saturday or Monday, is your last as a collegiate player?
22: Yeah. I think my time here at Cuse has been unbelievable. I think back to my first year, right, where, there wasn't a ton of people at our games and stuff like that. And, I don't think we weren't particularly good. Just to this last year, averaging over 7,000 per game. I know that's not necessarily on the field stuff, but like stuff like that, right, where you're bringing the community back to the dome and I think stuff like that, getting those kids back out to the games and stuff like that is kind of what means the most to me. All the accolades and stuff is great, but I would much rather be remembered, just a good guy and, bringing Cuse back to the way that it should be, so.
21: What do you like about the way this team has navigated the season?
22: Yeah, I think it's a good mix of younger guys and older guys. I think our senior class has been great. Younger guys, right? Guys like Bo Kahn, Matt McEntee, Louis D'Agostino, Vinny. It's just a good mix of, a lot of guys that truly care. It's a lot of Long Island guys, which is...
23: Just that it's going to be a street fight. I think that they've had our number, from my freshman year, a couple years past. I think we've obviously turned the corner with last year beating them twice. But they are unbelievably coached. They run a system like no other. They don't like to change what they do. And they do it so well that they don't have to. Which I think is what makes them so good. They don't really shoot themselves in the foot, right? So you can't shoot yourself in your foot.
21: Yeah.
23: I think they're just so fundamental, right? Whether it's from Sean Light to Josh Yago, they are just fundamental. They just do the right things and make the right plays. So.
21: Lastly, what would you imagine playing in a championship Monday would be like?
23: It would be unbelievable. To do it with Brett and Jake would be unreal. those are my brothers, by the way. I'm just so proud of those two. So to be able to share the field with them on Memorial Day would mean the world. To the younger guys, the guys from Georgia, the guys from Cal, that might not have been able to, experience something like this. I think it would be great, for those guys, the non-lacrosse hotbed guys, to go out there and kind of experience that would be awesome. So,
21: Joe Spillane, appreciate the time. Good luck. Enjoy the game against Notre Dame today.
23: Awesome. Thank you.
20: Thank you, Joey. Thank you, Evan. Joey Spillane, the best attackman in the country.
0: Syracuse's all-time leading scorer. He's going to go head-to-head with Notre Dame's Sean Light, who was recently named the best defender in the country. They're both Tewaraton finalists. What a matchup that will be. The two ACC foes, the Fighting Irish, won the regular season meeting last month, 16-11. They outscored the Orange 9-3 in the second half. So with Syracuse and Notre Dame coming up in semifinal number two, semifinal number one is at halftime. Princeton leading Duke 6-4. Coming up here at the half, we'll preview championship weekend as it continues tomorrow in Charlottesville with the Division II and Division III championships. A couple of teams going for three-peats. 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
1: Off the restart, Colin Burns runs top side, comes on the left wing side, bend back right, shot it through everybody to the outside on the near sideline. 6 seconds to go, Princeton will have one last gap. Wade with 4 seconds. Wade running down goal line, instead it takes a shot, it rolled in! Through a screen! He just threw a miracle ball up, and it found a way through to give Princeton a 2-goal lead with 1.7 to go in the first half.
0: 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Championship weekend continues tomorrow in Charlottesville, the Division II and Division III men's championships in D2. A rematch of last year, Adelphi in Tampa. The Panthers, the Adelphi Panthers going for a third consecutive title. Division III, Tufts and RIT, the Tufts Jumbos. They're looking for the three-peat as well. Those games coming up tomorrow at Scott Stadium in Charlottesville. Halftime, Division I, first national semifinal. Princeton, the top seed, 3 goals in a row to end the half. They lead the Duke Blue Devils 6-4. Start of the second half at Scott Stadium is just ahead. From the Westwood One NCAA Radio Network, this is the Men's Lacrosse National Semifinals.
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9: In the Bloomberg newsroom in New York, I'm Monica Ricks. Here are some of the stories we're watching. U.S. Secretary of State Marco Rubio is in New Delhi this weekend for a 2-day visit with Indian Prime Minister Modi. Trade and energy security will be high on the agenda as the South Asian nation grapples with soaring oil prices and supply disruptions stemming from the war in Iran. The Federal Reserve has a new chairman. President Trump overseeing Kevin Warsh's swear-in ceremony yesterday at the White House, then later said in New York that he wants Warsh's help in stimulating the economy.
29: We're going to get the rates down. Rates are coming down with the energy. You watch what's going to happen. I had a rotten head of the Fed, and now I have a great head of the Fed.
9: Trump spent months criticizing Jerome Powell for not cutting interest rates. And New York City fire officials say 2 people have now died following a shipyard explosion last night in Staten Island. 36 others were injured there, including a fire marshal and firefighter. Global news 24 hours a day and on demand with Bloomberg News Now. I'm Monica Ricks, and this is Bloomberg.
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1: 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Halftime in the national semifinal. It's Princeton lead over Duke 6-4. We're moments away from the start of the second half, but Princeton, who has the lead, will take it. They face a Duke team that had not trailed at halftime all season long. Time now to go downstairs with Evan Washburn. Here's the Princeton head coach, Matt Matalon.
6: Matt, you got a two-goal lead at half here, thanks to a pretty wild shot by Wade. What do you like about the way you guys are managing this game?
8: Honestly, Duke's doing a really good job getting up and out in transition. We got to clean it up a little there. We gave up a couple uncharacteristic goals in the middle of the field, so lock in and then move a little more ball movement offensively.
6: Yeah, I wanted to ask, what's the best version of offense against what they do defensively?
8: You know what? They're doing a great job stretching and pressing us and kind of getting in us early, so we've got to widen our set a little bit and start moving through the ball.
6: Last one for you. How have the conditions impacted this game, if at all?
8: Nah, great field.
6: Thanks, Matt.
8: You got it.
1: Snow Hofstra. Got a two-goal game at halftime. You know, you look at the stats, there's just not a lot different between these two shots. Plus three for Duke, 26-23, plus four on goal. The biggest differences have been, A, Princeton's had just a few more possessions. They've cleared it well. They've turned it over 10 times, but they've scored 6 times on those possessions. And then they're getting outstanding goaltending, 12 saves from Ryan Krotik to 4 goals allowed. Buck Cunningham, who was an understudy most of the year, has been great in goal for Duke, 6 goals allowed, but 6 saves. They've got 2 goals from Ben Johnston. Their leading score is 41st and 42nd. Princeton leading scores, Tucker Wade and Nate Kibiri, who each have 2. Teams have filtered back out onto the field. We'll hear from Evan and John Danowski's thoughts in just a moment. But first, Dixie, as you look towards the second half, let's start with Princeton, who's got the lead. How do they hold on and get back to the national championship game for the first time since 2001?
10: Yeah, I think they got to take better care of the ball. Look, Tucker Wade scored 2 goals late in that second quarter, but I feel like he's pressing a little bit. Maybe keep the ball hot, spin it around. I think they can find some success getting some seams in that Duke offense and defense.
1: Duke, down 2, what's their key?
10: Stop hitting pipes. I mean, you know, half of those drop, it's a different ball game. But no, look, they have to be a little bit more disciplined offensively and not push the too early offense.
1: See if their head coach, John Danowski, agrees with you downstairs with Evan Washburn.
6: Well, always the optimist, John Danowski. We talked about just the numbers in that first half, 25 shots. So they were getting quality looks, a number of pipes. Defensively, the priority is on these rollbacks, whether it was Kibiri or Wade there late, just allowing too much dancing and rolling back. If they're coming inside, they got to pinch on those doubles. Obviously, he mentioned the Christmas shot there at the closing minutes or seconds, if you will, the first half. He was desperate to get a timeout. Unfortunate shot that led to a goal there to give a 2-goal lead to Princeton. But again, he likes what he's seeing offensively, the quality of the shot, and feels like eventually that dam will break.
1: I think both sides probably feel like they played a pretty good first half on a trail to try to go to the national championship game. We're moments away from the start of the second half, sponsored by eBay. eBay is home to millions of finds, and each one becomes part of your story, from your favorite vintage band tee to the dream car you've been searching for. It's all there. eBay, things people love. What's in your mind as we start the second half?
10: 30 minutes to a date in Championship Monday. If you're Duke, you got to be worried about Princeton scoring runs. They're a team that can get toured real fast. And you want to get Colsey and Sloat on track some way, somehow. Combined 0-for-8 shooting there in the first half.
1: Faceoffs were plus one in favor of Duke. Opening faceoff of the second half is Cal Girard versus Andrew McMeekin. Which of these guys, who have both been near 70% in the NCAA tournament, could go on a run in this second half? Girard, the junior from Long Island. McMeekin, the senior from Pennsylvania. Princeton, white tops, orange bottoms. Duke in the bright blue jerseys and black bottoms. Ball is down. Princeton's got it. McMeekin is 6-for-11, and Princeton leading by 2. Begins the second half with the ball on the right end of Scott Stadium in Charlottesville, Virginia.
10: Another player who's been quiet for Princeton is Chad Palumbo. See if he can get on track. But again, it's about sharing the ball a little bit more.
1: Parker Reynolds, bouncing shot, saved by Cunningham. Ball is free on the crease, comes out right. Dunphy's got it. Try to throw a pass to the doorstep. It was intercepted. Nicholas Menendez, number 2 overall recruit in the country a couple of years ago, out with it for Duke. And the Blue Devils, who caused 6 turnovers in the first half, caused one to start the second.
10: Yeah, and you can see Cunningham gives up rebounds, and that's how Princeton was able to keep possession, get a timeout, and a second chance opportunity. When you get those second chance opportunities, you can't be reckless. And we saw a very dangerous pass picked off by Menendez. But Princeton, again, that's their DNA.
1: Max Sloat open to the slot, winds up and took a shot on Kronick, who makes the save.
10: If I'm Sloat, go low. When he has gone low, he's at least hit a pipe. But those high-to-high things are just not working against Ryan Kronick for Max Sloat this afternoon.
1: Duke has not scored since the first 30 seconds of the second quarter. We're in the opening minute and a half of the third quarter.
10: Well, remember, those were the two juice goals. Christmas in the off of the turnover, and then the faceoff man, Girard, coming right down the heart of Princeton defense. You thought that that was going to really kind of galvanize and spark Duke, but they haven't found the back of the cage since.
1: Jake Vanna running for the midfield, steps down to the right wing and sticks it top right. Underneath the crossbar pass of frustrated Buck Cunningham. Princeton gets the stop. They now lead by 3 with the first 2 minutes down in the third quarter of the national semifinal.
10: Jake Vanna coming in from the box, had leverage, had a look on Cage, and he's like, I don't think I should shoot it. So he took 2 additional steps, posts up, and just rips it right down the center of Buck Cunningham. I think Cunningham may have been surprised that Vanna let it go. High to high, stick side. And Vanna, to your point from earlier, the shoulder pads looking like RoboCop. Big, sturdy, the celebration. He is feeling it right now.
12: Yeah.
10: And Princeton continuing that momentum that they got at the end of the second quarter.
1: What did Chad Palumbo call Vanna yesterday? A grit fest?
10: Yeah, something. He couldn't have enough superlatives in a gritty sense to describe Vanna.
1: Faceoff won by Duke on the outside. It was a long wing battle, but Girard, the faceoff man, picks it up. So Duke, after they gave up the first goal the second half, has the ball. And you said it, those were juice goals in the second quarter. The Duke offense, 6-on-6, hasn't scored since the first quarter against Princeton.
10: Yeah, Princeton now has scored 4 straight, turning that 4-3 deficit to a 7-4 advantage. How does Duke respond?
1: On the right wing, Liam Kirsch is having a huge tournament. He's been silent today. Ortlieb comes topside, spun it a shorty, and dunks it! Rolled back in with his toes outside the crease, jumped and got it by Kronick on the inside post. That will count. Ortlieb is still trying to somehow pick himself up as a splatter mark on the ground. And he's still down, but Duke gets a goal back at a 2-goal game now to start the third quarter.
10: Ortlieb with a big boy goal. Starts at X behind the cage and bullies his way to goal line extended, inside roll, dunks it home, and he got popped scoring that goal. No flag. And Ortlieb was on the ground holding his head, Now he's just walking a little ginger to the sideline with the assistance of the Duke training staff. Very physical play, but Ortlieb comes in, and it looked like he may have just gotten the wind knocked out of him. Nothing with the head and neck area, just a finish slide through his midsection. So he just might have the wind knocked out of him. We'll go out for a play. Hopefully Ortlieb can return. But that is a big boy goal at a critical moment when your team needs you. That's the kind where you inside roll like that, you expose your ribs, and you pay the price. But that is a tremendous individual effort from Michael Ortlieb.
1: Got a fist bump from Aiden McGuire as he walked off the field. Well deserved. The hit, by the way, came from Finn Fox. That was 6-1 on 5-11. Ortlieb in the air and on the right side of his midsection, as you described. He gets hit, but he ends a slump for Duke that saw 17 minutes and 5 seconds without a goal.
8: Here you go, Josh. Down.
1: Face-off spot. Gerard spins out of there, took it away from McMeekin. McMeekin looked like he wanted a call from the referee that he didn't get. And Duke's won 2 face-offs in a row. They have a chance to make this a 1-goal game in the opening 3 minutes of the third quarter. National semifinal. Winner to the national championship game on Monday afternoon on Memorial Day. Syracuse and Notre Dame is the second semi later on today from Scott Stadium on the campus of the University of Virginia. On a grass field, Max Float has it on the right wing, on the left end, in front of the orange and black clad Princeton Tiger fans, all of them standing and watching. Right wing side, man to the slot, down the alley for a shot and another save. Liam Kirschis weaved his way in from 10 out. He drilled it on, and Ryan Kronick, who made 12 saves in the first half, has now stopped one to start the second.
10: And Duke is getting their looks right in the center of the field. Sloat. Now, Kirschis is just a placement. They're playing catch with the co-national goaltender of the year.
1: So we talked at halftime, and you feel Duke has shot it so well in the tournament. You feel like at some point it's going to change. Well, at a certain point, it's going to have to change, or maybe it's not. Gotta keep makes it, keeps making saves. Princeton by 2. Opening 4 minutes, third quarter. Tiger ball on the right end of the stadium in front of the Duke fans now. Far side goal line extended. Burns takes the hit, posting up. Tried the question mark, nowhere to go. Owen Mears all over him. Throws it back to the midfield. Space to run down the right, and they do. It's Reynolds. Hands free for a shot, and Buck Cunningham answers down low. Between his legs for his 7th save.
10: Reynolds is not bashful shooting the ball. Not a terrible shot, but not the best. I like how he put it low. But Cunningham read it all the way, smothers it, and gets it up. And this is an opportunity now for Duke to stack goals.
1: 8th save for Cunningham. Keeps counting higher and higher. Ortlieb, by the way, who took that hit, got up, flows back in the game. So he's playing offense right now for Duke as Delgado dodges out of the midfield, down the right alley, looking to feed and does back behind. It's Ortlieb. He looks fine as he runs towards the near side, feeds the wing for Ben Johnson, who scored the first 2 Duke goals they've scored just 3 times since. High in the slot, running to the right, Johnson got his footing, hands it off to Sloat. Max Sloat, 36 goals on the year, falling down, hasn't scored yet today. Johnson right wing, feet set, 25 to shoot, pass was missed, free behind the net, 4-man battle, kicked away on the outside, and Princeton got it. A ground ball pickup, Tigers bust down from left to right. Go downstairs quickly to Evan Washburn.
6: Well, after a respite to start this game, the rain that is expected all weekend has arrived. Also a bit of a wind picking up, which means that rain is blowing into the face of players, into that face mask, can affect vision, the ability to catch and throw cleanly.
1: Evan, we knew it was coming. Here we are, national semi, rain beating down in Charlottesville, Virginia. Princeton by 2, 9:10 to go in the third quarter. Second line midfield for Princeton. 2 goals from this unit so far. Porter Malkiel feeds it back behind for Colin Byrne. On the far side wing, jump on the outside, Palumbo. Back behind, Burns looking to feed. Faked it to Kabiri. Burns jumps it down. Kabiri one-hand catch to save the possession with 25 to shoot. takes the screen, spins away from it, finds the screener Malkiel. He's got his man hung up, so he's just going to stand behind the cage and look to feed. Malkiel waiting, guys cutting down the slot, no one there yet, still got time. 10 seconds, now he goes, comes top side, turns on and scores! Put his back on the defender, falling down to his right, he got positioning, and he gives Princeton their eighth goal. 8-5 game, 8:28 to go in the third, and Princeton's second line midfield has three goals.
10: Porter Malkiel has a ton of heart. He's a guy who took some vicious hits in the first half, and his goal is almost a carbon copy of Michael Ortlieb's for Duke. The only difference is he came from X, the area directly behind the goal, goes to the right of right-handed goaltender Buck Cunningham, initiates the contact, and just bounces off inside roll, sprawls across the tangent of the crease, sends it far post, it nestles in the bottom corner, and Princeton has extended their advantage to three.
1: Dixie, Evan talked about tension earlier, feeling it on those sidelines. You wonder about Duke tension as this face-off one down the middle. McKeegan with a jump shot missed wide to the right. Nearly a face-off goal for Andrew McMeekin.
10: And he went in the crease, but the long pole for Duke, Pedicano, was underneath of him. So it did. Wasn't it truly in the crease?
1: Left wing shot, Kabiri's got it, he scores. Princeton gets that possession off the McMeekin faceoff and takes advantage. It's 9-5 Tigers, their largest lead of the day on a Kabiri hat trick. They lead by four with 8:10 to go in the third.
10: Coming into the second half, we talked about the Princeton tension for going on scoring runs, and we're in the middle of one right now. It was off the restart after McMeekin missed the pass. It goes up top, the pass to a point man, and the one more to Nate Kabiri, who was about 12 yards to the right of left-handed goaltender Buck Cunningham, and he just puts a worm burner past Cunningham for about 12 yards. And we've got a couple walking wounded for the Duke Blue Devils, including their faceoff man, Cal Girard.
1: Yeah, Ben McCarthy, the backup. So let's go downstairs to Evan.
6: Yeah, grabbing that back of that right hamstring is Girard. So McCarthy takes that faceoff. He could not walk off to this bench under his own power, has the athletic training staff around him trying to loosen that right leg up again, grabbing behind the right leg near that hamstring. We'll keep you posted. It would be a huge loss.
1: Top 25 faceoff man of the country that Evan just described to you in that much pain. He's been really good today. The backup, Ben McCarthy, who had taken just 100 faceoffs all year, relatively low number, has now lost two of the two he's taken. Princeton is on a huge run. They lead by four. And now the Tigers with the ball can extend what is already their largest lead of the game.
10: This is danger zone time for Duke.
1: Tucker Wade, high slot. Fed it hard to the wing. Nice catch by Colin Burns, who got handcuffed and walked it back out high on the left with under 30 left to shoot.
10: You know, in that last sequence, as Evan describing the injury to Girard, Pedicano went off too, so a little double whammy.
1: Shot
10: for the
1: wide.
10: Defense.
1: It was from Chad Palumbo. And again, you're talking about two of the biggest parts of what Duke does as one of the defensive best and faceoff groups in the country. From X, Kabiri, 10 seconds, fed it to the right for a jump shot. That goes to his high school teammate, Colin Burns. I don't think he looked at him as he fed from X. Burns made the catch. In one motion, he scores it. It's 10 for Princeton. They lead by five with seven to go in the national semifinal third quarter.
10: To illustrate the weather, Princeton, the fans have a stuffed tiger. Now the tiger has a rain slicker on to keep him nice and dry. Kabiri just finds Burns a little bit of a rollback behind the cage instead of in front of the cage. And then it is far side across the face of the goal to Burns, who just has enough mustard to get it past Buck Cunningham.
1: That is one happy tiger right now. Princeton by five, break in the action. 10-5 Tiger lead with 6:55 to go in the third quarter. You're listening to the Men's Lacrosse National Semifinals on the Westwood One NCAA Radio Network.
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1: 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And on a Princeton run and Duke on the ropes, we go downstairs again to Evan Washburn.
6: Hall of Fame head coach John Danowski in that huddle, Cooper, trying to calm the nerves and the anxiety of his team, especially defensively. It feels like they're chasing right now, and not wondering why they're getting hung up behind the cage. And his words, don't freak out. Take it each possession. Again, this is a team that in a lot of ways has played above expectation in this tournament with house money, if you will, and they've got to embrace that mentality here to try and capture the momentum back.
10: Yeah, great point, Evan. This is a Duke team that really, they were dead in the water back on April 18th after losing to the Notre Dame Fighting Irish 7-6. And they've been playing with house money. They've been playing with a ton of confidence. This is not an unfamiliar position for Duke to have their backs against the wall. But in order to come back, they're going to have to do it at least right now without their faceoff man, Cal Girard. And they got to find a way to get Ben Johnson and, you know, re-engaged in the game, as well as Max Sloat off the canvas. He hasn't yet to register a point in this contest.
1: They just needed a ground ball off the faceoff, and the number one pick in the draft, Aiden McGuire, got it. So he and the Blue Devils attack on the left end. They're down by 5 goals, biggest margin of the day, with under 7 to go in the third quarter. Alongside Mark Dixon, Evan Washburn on the sidelines, Cooper Boardman, national semifinal. Kirschis down the right wing side for Duke. He sends it back behind. They'll keep working it around to the left wing for Ben Johnson. He loves to shoot. Johnson spinning back to his right. Slide came. He stopped high in the slot, went left and right, and now back down to his man. Another double team came, so he kept it moving. Sloat on the right wing, tried to swim over the top, and ends up being thwarted. Out top, Johnson, low shot. He ripped it down to the bottom left corner for a Duke goal. Need it, got it. Hat trick, Ben Johnson. We got a 10-6 Princeton lead with 6:45 to go in the third quarter.
10: That's exactly what the doctor ordered for Duke. Your two best offensive players connect for a goal. Ryan Kroduk is pointing to himself saying, that's on me. I don't think he expected this release from this distance from Ben Johnson. What a great play by Sloat. Down on the left-hand side of the right-handed goaltender Kroduk, a rollback. And he feeds Johnson, who's about 17 yards from the goal. And he just unleashes an unholy worm burner that finds the far pipe underneath the stick side of the right-handed goaltender, Kroduk.
1: Third-string faceoff man is on for Duke, Luke Engelke. And he gets a violation against McMeekin. And so Duke, deep in the faceoff bag with the injury to their starter, Cal Girard, gets Engelke out there. And a dude who had taken 2 faceoffs in the entire NCAA tournament just put Duke back on the ball with under 6 to go in the third quarter.
10: Next man up. Time for him to step up, make plays at the faceoff dot. Duke gets another possession, and they now are staring up at a 4-goal deficit. But again, that goal, the connection of Sloat to Johnson, huge, but a turnover as Duke just throws it away. And I think that's the second time this quarter, Cooper, that it's happened. And Evan, talked about the change in weather, the wind and the rain coming in your face, and it looked like it has affected Duke more than Princeton at this stage.
1: Delgado was just trying to throw it back behind, and he just completely missed Pulsey. Princeton clears against the Duke ride. Kabiri spins through two defenders, takes it down beyond goal line extended, and being told by Burns to throw it to him, Colin Burns takes it on the far side wing. 5 to go in the third quarter. Princeton, number one team in the country, leading by 4. They are 20 minutes away, if this holds, from going to the national championship game for the first time since 2001. And here's their second line midfield. These guys have 3 goals in the national semifinals. McDonald's the only man of those 3 that hasn't scored. He has it behind. He finds Palumbo, who sets it way out top for Kabiri. He runs to his left off the screen. Couldn't get his hands free, but he got a short stick matchup. Oh, boy. Kabiri against the shorty coming up from X. He stops back behind, walks it back. Now jets up top, feeds it right wing for a shot. It hit the bar again. This time it was Vanna open on the right wing, and he missed for a chance at a hat trick.
10: Kabiri is such a facilitator. Great quarterback of this offense. That was like...

0: on Duke. Palumbo on the right wing, spinning left and right. He got doubled. He runs away from the double. He's in the slot. He went behind the back and a pass downstairs. But McDonald missed the put home. It goes wide to the right back behind. It is backed up by Malkiel and Princeton.
1: A little bit of flair for that Princeton offense. Razzle-dazzle behind the back.
0: Malkiel off the screen from X. In the post on the right side. Rotates right wing Palumbo. Faces up one-on-one. He's got space to work with as he steps down to his right. Got underneath. He bounced it in. Save Cunningham. And the rebound is Duke. Cunningham jumps on top of it in the crease. Save number 10 for the sophomore. And Duke clears right to left, down by four, nearing three to go in the third quarter.
1: Palumbo a little inside roll, but ran out of real estate. And I like how the officials did not bail Palumbo out by calling a push as he went to the crease.
0: Thomas Menke, left hand free. His shot was blocked. It actually wasn't free because two sticks were there. He bounced right to Kronick. And Princeton, on an instant of a Duke possession, gets it right back, leading by four. They'll go the other way, having to defend for only 20 seconds.
1: And you can see the frustration of the Duke coaching staff. That was not what they wanted out of Menke or anybody on the Duke offense. 20 seconds in, you stop, you try to pop for it with no ball movement.
0: Run a man out of the box, face down the middle of the slot for a shot wide to the right. Tucker Wade hunting his hat trick. It's backed up by Princeton and Colin Byrne.
1: Wade, his father Ryan played at North Carolina, won a national championship, and his uncle Zach Wade, another Tar Heel that has played on the game's biggest stage.
0: Slot shot from Wade. It was saved by Cunningham. Double-digit saves for Cunningham. Duke gets out right to left. The clear by Luke Warrington.
1: Yeah, Cunningham's acquitted himself well. Played very good lacrosse here in this national semifinal. Now it's up to his offense to take care of the ball and try to chip away at this Princeton lead.
2: Going at you.
0: Left wing, second line midfield, Jack Papendick, who's barely touched the ball in this national semifinal. He, along with the rest of their second line midfield, scored a goal at Richmond in that comeback. None of those guys have scored today. Run a man out of the midfield again, down the left side. Galletti was chased away. Does have a shorty on him, but it's set up for Johnson high on the left. He faked left. He went right. He got away. He's got space on the right wing. Finds his man Sloat. Scoreless today, Max Sloat. He ducks by one and two, and his shot affected from behind. Flies out of play. And then we got a flag afterwards. I think Sloat got popped way after the play.
1: Yeah, I think it's going to be a late hit. He got dropped after letting that shot go. A de-cleaning kind of hit. And a good job by the officials. That's why there's three of them out there.
3: Fouls on Princeton. Number 60. Unnecessary roughness. 1 minute. Please reset the shot clock to 60 seconds.
0: 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Foul was against Quinn Kramer on that hit. Duke EMO champ. Outstanding in the NCAA tournament. Johnson on the right wing, working it around. Tried to feed it to the middle. It was knocked away. Reset it high on the left for Max Sloat. He's at near side goal, and he said it pass was intercepted by Kronick. The goalie came out of the crease, picked off a pass from X.
1: Great play by Kronick. Read it all the way. Colsey with an ill-advised shot.
0: Transition now. Palumbo open right side. He winds up, feeds the middle, delay, and a score! Man down goal! Colin Byrne gets up, caked in mud and grass and delight. 11-6 Princeton, 33 seconds to go in the third.
1: You just don't know how that happens. You're on an extra man situation. And then you throw it to the goaltender. And how does Princeton then turn that into an uneven situation when they're a man down? Long outlet pass. Kabiri takes it, whips it across the field. 30, 40 yards to Chad Palumbo. He then has a two-on-one against the goaltender. He slots it to Colin Burns.

0: who then dunks it right on the doorstep past Buck Cunningham. That is a backbreaker if you were the Duke Blue Devils. Go downstairs to Evan Washburn.
1: And this Duke sideline was just about to challenge that goal to see if there was a crease violation. Matt Zanowski telling his dad, John, don't challenge after taking a look at the tablet and seeing that he did avoid it.
0: Faceoff win for Cal Girard for Duke, and they get it moving. McGuire goes down the middle, seeks a shot, pulling down, he took a shot, Kronick made a save, and then jumped on it. McGuire thought he had Duke's seventh goal. Ryan Kronick knew he didn't. Nice job by Kronick. He has been a difference maker in this game. Credit him with an incredible play, that pickoff on the extra man situation. Duke just being a little bit too casual with their ball movement. 1 second to go. Vanna plays it off to the left. Shot came in. I don't think would have counted to end the third quarter. Duke made it closer. Princeton took that lead right back. And the Princeton Tigers are 15 minutes away from the national championship game. Again, the score, Princeton 11, Duke 6. Break in the action from the Westwood One NCAA Radio Network. This is the Men's Lacrosse National Semifinals.
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6: In the Bloomberg newsroom in New York, I'm Monica Ricks. Here are some of the stories we're watching. U.S. Secretary of State Marco Rubio is in New Delhi this weekend for a two-day visit with Indian Prime Minister Modi. Trade and energy security will be high on the agenda as the South Asian nation grapples with soaring oil prices and supply disruptions stemming from the war in Iran. The Federal Reserve has a new chairman, President Trump overseeing Kevin Warsh's swear-in ceremony yesterday at the White House, then later said in New York that he wants Warsh's help in stimulating the economy.
7: We're going to get the rates down. Rates are coming down with the energy. You watch what's going to happen. I had a rotten head of the Fed, and now I have a great head of the Fed.
6: Trump spent months criticizing Jerome Powell for not cutting interest rates. And New York City fire officials say two people have now died following a shipyard explosion last night in Staten Island. Three dozen others were injured there, including a fire marshal and firefighter. Global news 24 hours a day and on demand with Bloomberg News Now. I'm Monica Ricks, and this is Bloomberg.
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0: 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Fourth quarter, national semifinal, men's lacrosse, Princeton 11 and Duke 6. The Princeton Tigers, if they can hold on to a 5-goal lead, are 15 minutes away from going to the national championship game for the first time since 2001. Alongside Mark Dixon, Cooper Boardman, Evan Washburn down on the sidelines. And Dixie, it was a 2-goal game at half, and Princeton outscores Duke 5-2 in the third quarter.
10: Yeah, and I think you got to, again, look at that missed opportunity by Duke not to get the timeout. Evan hit on it when Matt Christmas took that shot. Instead of going down at the break, at least down by one, you're now down by two, and Princeton has just continued that momentum here in the second half. And can Duke, do they have one more miracle left in their bag of tricks?
0: Cal Girard won a faceoff. Aiden McGuire for Duke. He's it out top. Christmas had it roll out of his stick. Bouncing ball towards the midline. Picked up by Sloat. Got a shorty on him. By the way, Cal Girard, who Evan described as in serious pain on their sideline, has now taken the last two faceoffs, won them both, and then limped back to the sideline afterwards.
10: Showing a ton of heart. He knows what's at stake. It's do or die for this Duke Blue Devil team, and if they should advance to Monday, they'll worry about it then.
0: They'd love to have that problem. Down by five. Right wing, Max Flo comes outside, got by two and three, and bounced it wide. Rebound by Kyle Colsey. He was closest to it on the backup.
10: It is interesting, the defensive philosophy all day has been the short stick Matt Sloat. They put the pole on Kershaw.
0: Scaletti on the right wing, hop step right, goes down, and it's saved again in a shot. Chronic went low, skipped it away. 17th save for the nation's best goaltender, Ryan Chronic. Princeton clears. They lead by five with 1 minute down in the fourth.
10: Yeah, right now, Max Sloat 0-for-8 shooting, and that's a big deal when you're Duke. He has been one of their most consistent offensive performers all year, an All-American just coming up snake eyes thus far in this first national semifinal game.
0: Princeton ball left end. Tucker Wade came out of the box. Dunphy gives it back to Wade beyond the restraining line. He walks out. He's got a screen right. He rejects, going left. Hands free, getting slapped at by Petacano, and he sends it back behind. Princeton offense that usually likes early offense has been a lot more patient in this second half, and they've scored 11 goals going into the fourth quarter.
10: I think it's benefited them. When they can settle in and then put that pressure on you.
0: Kabiri had a check, goes out of play, and that's just a take job by Connor Nolan.
10: That's the second time he's done that. Early in the game, first quarter, he did it. Lost his footing in front of the box, but this time it goes out of bounds. I'm impressed with that little slap check that he throws. It's so clean.
0: And that's the thing for Duke against the number one team in the country. They've done everything except score. They have it on the right end. They're down by five goals. A magical run. A team that was dead with 2 weeks to go in the season snuck into the dam. They have it on the right side with Menke. Goal line extended. Behind for Ortley. He runs towards near side goal line extended. Back to Menke. Virginia transfer playing in the Final Four in Charlottesville. Menke top side. On the right wing side trying to post up. Question mark back to his left. But he's got a man all over him. Cooper Kistler gave him nothing. Colsey now under 30 to shoot. In the midfield. Running right. Trying to step by his man. Comes back to the left. Kyle Colsey, who does not have a goal after 31 coming in. Back behind for Duke. Ball was dropped on the outside by Ortlieb. Shot clock's down to 10. Duke has it in the corner. Shot clock's at 9. Got to go. Johnson. Shot clock at 5. Top side right. 4 seconds. 3. Johnson on the wing. 1 second. Shot wide. And Princeton gets the job done again.
10: It looked like it hit Prada a little bit, but it's no matter. They're going to say that it's a shot clock violation. I think Product would have won the race to the end line anyway. But if not, if I'm Duke, I'm looking at that iPad trying to see if there was some kind of connection with Product. And maybe that's the question John Danowski asked the official. Did Product win the run out? Because if he didn't, that could be a shot clock reset for Duke.
0: It's set. Princeton's got it on the left end. Rain falling down on them. And Duke in the national semifinal in Charlottesville. Vanna out of the midfield running down the alley left. Big shoulder pads, 90s old school. 6'1", 200 on goal line extended. Takes the beeline back behind, feeds the goal line extended on the far side. A stutter, Wade feeds the middle, catches, score! Now Keel had no time, no space, but nothing but goals. In the slot for a falling shot. It's a fifth second line midfield goal. It's a Princeton lead by 6. It is a Tiger reverie in the national semifinal.
10: Everybody says you got to have two midfields to win a national championship. And it's not hot out, but this game has been very physical. And when you can get the production out of a second line group, the way that Princeton has, and this is just a flash cut by McKeel, who takes the feed and is falling off his back foot, whips it underhand, and puts it top shelf against Buck Cunningham. You've got just under 11 minutes left to play in this game. You're up by six.
11: All right, fellas, hands off the plastic.
10: You can now start thinking about how you want to manage your team to be best prepared for Monday.
0: Cal Girard, another face-off win. Again, he is just limping and staggering behind the play, but he's won three straight face-offs for Duke. Warrior. But Duke's down six, and there's 11 to go. Duke was down in the third quarter on the road in front of 7,000 at Richmond. And they came back and won to keep this Harry Potter ride alive for them. This is a different deficit and a different beat. Shot from the slot wide from Brady Scaletti. Scaletti and Kirschis, Dixie, zero goals in this national semifinal.
10: Yeah, you know, really, you know, Sloat, Colsey, double donuts between the two of them. But credit this Princeton defense for not allowing those two to go off.
0: Jump shot, score, Kyle Colsey.
10: Spoke too soon.
0: He came topside, sweeping up towards the right wing, and just honestly let one fly, hoping he beats Kronick to the top right corner and gives Duke their seventh goal. We got a five-goal Princeton lead with 10:19 to go.
10: And that's your lefty. He gets behind the cage, and it's nothing fancy. It's just a sprint dodge. And he gets about 5 yards above goal line extended. And it's not bad defense, but Colsey just rears back, establishes a little bit of separation between him and his defender, and just powers one. He muscles one into the upper 90 far post to the right, stick side of right-handed goaltender Ryan Crotta.
11: Good boy.
0: Colsey had the game winner of that comeback against Richmond with 1:37 to go. Faceoff back down, and this time Princeton's got it. That was Fitzgerald, the backup faceoff man who got knocked down. Ball's free on the outside. They spun it back to the middle, and Kramer's got it for Princeton. Trying to run away from McGuire. This is shorty on shorty. And Kramer made a wise decision not to shoot. He sends it back behind, and Princeton will nurse this five-goal lead with under 10 to go in the fourth quarter of the national semifinal.
10: Yeah, this Duke team is not going to go away, but if you're Princeton, you break this down into like 9 one-minute games. You know, let's just win more of these 9 minutes than not, and we are going to be going to Championship Monday.
0: Princeton ball taking their time. To your point, 45 to shoot. Tucker Wade, right wing side, got by McGuire. His shot ended up going over the net, but was caught by Kabiri, and now he'll go for Max. And now he's got a shorty on him, and this is where the warning bells down loudly for Duke. Kabiri right and left, comes topside right, slide came fast, he's chased out of there. Now Pohl gets on him, steps up as he comes topside right. McGuire on him at least, the shorty, two men around him, he gets knocked down, ball's free, and they call it against Kabiri on that whistle. Duke forces a turnover.
10: It looked like another illegal touch. I thought Princeton may have grabbed the timeout to save possession.
0: So if Duke was going to paint the comeback trail, this is how it would start. They've got it on the right end, down by five. Spin by right. It's Johnson, got by him, and he ducks and takes the shot. Ryan Kronick has another save. 18 saves in the final four for Ryan Kronick. Princeton nearly blew the clear, but Wade picked up a babbling ball over the midline and slows it down with 8:20 and dwindling to go in the fourth quarter.
10: Yeah, that was a whistler from Ben Johnston. But we're seeing just a little too much one-on-one right now from Duke versus team concepts. And they're playing from behind. It's desperation mode. But that's going to play right into the hands of a defense like Princeton and a goaltender like Ryan Kronick when he can see it cleanly like that.
0: Second line midfield again. Now Keel's got a goal. Two of them down the right wing side. Got a switch with Henry Bart chasing him. Hands it back on the far side wing. And Princeton will count every Tiger fan waiting 25 years to go back to the championship game. Can't count fast enough. Vanna by two. Steps in and shot it wide to the left. Let's go downstairs. Evan Washburn.
1: Number one pick in the PL draft and player of the year in college across, Aiden McGuire on the bench right now for Duke, trying to get some fluids in his system. A heavy workload taking its toll on 23 and blue. We'll keep you posted if he gets back out there.
0: Defending without him right now. They got the job done. Cunningham picked it up underneath his goal and sends it ahead. Duke from left to right in transition. Colsey on a pass from Christmas sends it back behind. Set it for Ortlieb. Duke down by five. 7:10 to go.
10: Where do you go if you're Duke? Max Sloat, if you can get him on the board, would be great.
0: Took a shot as he came topside, falling down. He missed the net, but Johnson backs it up.
10: It looks like Duke is rolling with their ones. First midfield unit starting attack. How do you pierce this Princeton netminder? Ryan Kroduk is the biggest question.
0: Scaletti down the left wing side, spins out a shorty. It's space to his right. He shot it, and they did not pierce him. 19 saves for Ryan Kroduk.
10: He's just able to follow the ball too easily. It's one-on-one. There's no deception. There's no picks. There's no two-man. There's no screens. There's nothing. It's just him able to find the ball and watch it.
0: 18 saves to win the Ivy League championship against Cornell for Ryan Kroduk. He has surpassed that with 19 in the national semifinal. The Princeton Tigers, 6-10 away, leading by 5. They've got the ball. Reynolds back behind, trying to feed it up the middle. It was knocked out. It ends up in the crease, and it's picked up by Buck Cunningham, who sends it to the outside. And here comes Duke from left to right, down by 5 with 5:57 to go. Right wing side, Colsey takes a sharp angle shot, and it's a 20th Ryan Kroduk save. It has been far too easy for him. The Princeton blew the clear, and Duke back with it from left to right.
10: You're really the first blown clear in the second half for the Princeton Tigers.
0: Princeton Final Four record for a team that, by the way, has been to championship weekend 12 times in their history. Left wing, a fake. As it comes topside, Papendick back to his left, shovels back towards the wing. Johnston in the slot, took a low bouncing shot wide to the left, and it's backed up by Ortley. 5:07 to go. Matt Madelon's taken this Princeton team to a new place, at least new in the last two decades. Trying to finish the job. Papendick on the far side wing for Duke. They need 5 goals in 5 minutes to at least force overtime. Drago from behind. Comes topside, got a shorty on him. Backs down on Miller. Hands free shot wide to the right. Space flows fast. There have been a few times where Duke seems to have their hands free and then they're just clamped.
10: Yeah, but again, it's all one-on-one defending. As long as Princeton keeps these guys in front of them and Kroduk can see it, they're going to have defensive success.
0: Papendick has 2 shorties around him. He gets knocked down on the far side. It's scooped up by Miller. Princeton out of there. Sends it up the right wing side. They clear with ease. Finn Fox over the line. And you can see it. Those Princeton fans holding that stuffed tiger aloft. They feel like they just have to count the final 4:10 here to get back to the championship.
10: And I was surprised when Papendick got in trouble. No timeout. Duke still has both of their timeouts left, but doesn't make the call. Turn over to the Princeton Tigers, and now can just salt this thing away.
0: Dana from X. Now an offensive midi on him. He gets chased out of there back to the far side corner. The Princeton Tigers, who hadn't been to Champ Weekend since 2022, before that, 2004. Madelon takes them over 10 years ago, gets them back to Champ Weekend. Now 4 years ago, 3:25 from the national championship. There's a shot from the slot, was wide to the left. It's backed up by Princeton and Colombo.
10: Good offense again. This team works so well together. So many different weapons. So many components. It puts so much pressure on the defense.
0: Another shot wide, backed up. 8 seconds to go on the Princeton shot clock. Burns from X.
10: And Duke had vacated the goalie. Buck Cunningham was out of his cage.
0: Late shot off the side of the net. Picked up by Burns. He dives and scores off the rebound. Superman dive that will be remembered, frozen in time for many years to come in Princeton history. Burns off the rebound from X. His 34th of the year, his 4th of the national semifinal, And barring another Duke miracle, the Princeton Tigers leading by six are going to the national championship game.
10: That could be the exclamation point. Buck Cunningham with the save. Ball just dies. Reddit X, the area behind the goal. Burns picks it up. Full extension. Stick in his right hand. He backhands it past Buck Cunningham. And Princeton has secured a date for Monday.
0: 13-7, break in the action. 3:06 to go. 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
0: 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Princeton 13, Duke 7, 3:06 to go in the fourth quarter, national semifinal. And the Princeton Tigers are 3 minutes, 6 seconds away from the first national title game appearance, Dixie, since 2001.
10: Yeah, and they're celebrating that team this weekend, 25th anniversary team for the NCAA. You talk about guys like Matt Strebel, Ryan Mollett. That was during a time where it was Princeton and Syracuse, I want to say 3-4 years in a row, battling for the national championship. Today, Princeton shooting just under 30%. Duke, right around 15%. And that's been the difference in the game. In addition to Ryan Craddock, take nothing away from the Princeton All-American goaltender, 20 saves, but particularly in this fourth quarter, a lot of them have been popcorn, desperation attempts by the Duke Blue Devils. But this is a Princeton team that a lot of people had put through to this championship game. Number one seed overall for good reason, and Duke played them tough in the first half, but some mental mistakes led to some opportunities for Princeton at the end of the second quarter, and they have just continued that momentum with great execution here in the last 30 minutes.
0: You said it, a team that people put through. Number one this year has been a dangerous place to be in college lacrosse. Richmond, Carolina, Notre Dame. All these teams have lost during the regular season. This is the number one team in the country coming into the tournament, and they're going to play for a title.
10: Yeah, and 2026 has been wide open as any in recent memory. I mean, I might want to point to 2018 when Yale won the national championship. That was a championship weekend that featured teams like Albany. You know, this team that was extremely talented, but just not used to seeing them, just not used to being there. While all four of these teams have championship pedigrees, history, championship weekend appearances, like you said, first time since 22 for Princeton. Duke has spent a minute. Notre Dame a year off last year after two straight national titles. And then, of course, Syracuse, who we'll see take on the Irish after this one. Second consecutive year after a little bit of a drought. So, but you know what? All the teams that lost in the quarterfinals could very well be here as well and putting up a fight, making an opportunity and making a case for a national championship. So that's how close things have been in NCAA men's lacrosse, Division I level in 2026.
0: 2:10 to go. Duke won a faceoff. Then they turned it over. Princeton had it. They turned it over. Duke ball. They're down by six with now 2:03 to go. Colsey on the right wing being chased after it. He sends it all the way to the high slot with short stick Owen Mears on the left wing down towards 1:45 to go. You said it, Princeton. They were the team of the 90s. From 1990 to 2004, they went to every NCAA tournament. But I am sure there's no one, as this shot from Kirsch just goes wide for Duke, I'm sure there's no one in the world of Princeton that thought when they walked off the field in 2001, the next time they would be in the national championship game would be 25 years later. And they are carrying all of those hopes and spirits with them to Memorial Day Monday.
10: Yeah, without question. And you know what happens when you get successful? People look at your model and they go to emulate it. And there's particular formulas and particular patterns in the Ivy League that schools like Cornell, Yale, they started to follow it, and they found success. And Princeton under Matt Matalon, some outstanding recruiting classes. Look, we're going to, you know, probably talk about Syracuse's senior class being that number one recruiting class. This junior class for Princeton, the high school graduating class of 2023, that was the number one recruiting class in the country with guys like Kabiri and Burns. And now they're showing their talents and how they're coming to fruition.
0: New shot clock violation under 50 seconds to go. Second shot clock violation against Princeton defense that is going to hold Duke to 7 goals, their second lowest scoring output of the season. Princeton beats the press. It's Burns alone. He thought about shooting it, but he's just going to walk it back out. The Princeton Tigers do not need to take another shot with 25 seconds to go. They do take a shot, and they score. Jake Vanna from the restraining line said, I can have a hat trick in the national semifinals. And 25 years from now, no one will know that Patrick Jameson wasn't in the net. The Tiger fans are jumping. Many of them have lost their black and orange shirts as the rain falls. And Princeton will celebrate, leading 14-7 with 24 seconds to go. Their first trip to the championship game in a quarter century.
10: Yeah, Patrick Jameson was out of the cage. Duke trying to pressure the ball all over the field. Vanna saw an opportunity. But this day, so far, belongs to the Princeton Tigers.
11: Wait for music to stop. Make sure I see the other music on. Down.
0: Six. Face off, won by Princeton. They've got it going right to left. Bouncing ball that was knocked away. It was a face-off win by Jim Williams, the senior getting a chance to play in the national semifinal. Duke took it back. They take it over the line. There's 9 seconds left to count. And it'll be one of the sweetest 10-second countdowns in recent Princeton memory. 2 seconds and one. McGuire took a shot. He never got there. That's it. The Princeton Tigers off their sideline. And they will surround Ryan Cronick, who made the Princeton NCAA tournament record 20 saves. The Tigers are going to the NCAA championship game with a win over Duke 14-7 for the first time since 2001.
10: Been a little over a quarter of a century basically since Princeton's been in the national championship, but this is a team from day one. Top five preseason, opening season loss to Penn State. That was disappointing, but it was eye-opening, and they've rolled ever since.
0: Princeton moving on to the celebration downstairs with Evan Washburn.
1: Here with Nate Kabiri advancing to Championship Monday. Princeton for the first time in 25 years. What was required to get this win, Nate?
13: Just a lot of toughness on our end. A lot of the defense showed up, the goalie showed up, Meek showed up. It was a good win.
1: The start of this game seemed a bit choppy on your end of the field. What opened things up offensively?
13: Just moving the ball. Guys like Tuck, they win matchups. Parker, all of them. So just makes my job in the attack easy when they're winning matchups.
1: Nate Kabiri with us here. You mentioned the defense. How about your netminder? A record-setting day, 20 saves.
13: Yeah, he's outstanding. He's so hard to go against every day in practice. So, I mean, he just showed everyone there.
1: Lastly, what do you guys bring into Championship Monday?
13: Just a lot of toughness. We got to be ready to go.
1: Enjoy it, Nate.
13: Thank you.
0: There you go, Evan. Dixie, you said it a second ago about that class, the 23 class, number one recruiting class in the country. It was a class that walked into Princeton having a group before them that went to the Final Four, and they snapped a very long drought. But that was a class that was supposed to get them to where they're going to be on Monday afternoon.
10: Look, they don't have a hype machine like other places do. So,
0: like where?
10: Yeah. I mean, look, they just go about their business and you know, slowly but surely they've developed. And you know, a year ago it was basically, you know, defense was sold separately with Princeton. You know, you were going to have the opportunity to score goals on them. and they tighten that up. Stahl's a first-team All-American. Ryan Kraddick, best goaltender in the country. You know, they got short stick defensive midfielders that are incredible athletes, great between the lines, can lock you up. You're going to get shot opportunities when you got a guy like Kraddick closing the door. So, you know, look, it's just a lot of times you don't put a ton of stock into the recruiting rankings and, oh, this team has 4 stars and 5 stars. It's how do they play, how are they coached, how do they develop? And Pritchett checks all those boxes.
0: You said it. Defense sold separately last year. Quarterfinal game, 19-18 loss to the Syracuse Orange. There's a 50-50 shot on Monday afternoon. It's Syracuse and it's Princeton. But we know one thing. It's the Princeton Tigers playing in the national championship game again for the first time in 25 years. All right, that's one. We decide who goes to the national championship game in about 30 or so minutes from now between Syracuse and Notre Dame. For the moment, Princeton is huddling and smiling in front of their fans on the far sideline. They're about to go run to the brick wall. I'm sure some of them are about to jump up and into that frenzy as the Princeton Tigers are going to the national championship game. Once again, the final score of the first national semifinal, Princeton 14, Duke 7. We'll step aside for the moment from the Westwood One NCAA Radio Network. This is the Men's Lacrosse National Semifinal.
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6: In the Bloomberg newsroom in New York, I'm Monica Ricks. Here are some of the stories we're watching. President Trump says the U.S. and Iran are getting a lot closer to finalizing a peace deal and reopening the Strait of Hormuz. The president didn't provide specifics, but told CBS News in a phone interview he believes the final agreement will prevent Iran from obtaining a nuclear weapon. The family of late NASCAR legend Kyle Busch received his medical evaluation today, which shows he died of complications stemming from pneumonia and sepsis. The two-time NASCAR champ died Thursday at 41.
19: 3, ignition.
6: And SpaceX launched its biggest, most powerful Starship yet last night in Texas. It was carrying 20 mock Starlink satellites on a test flight that extended halfway around the world. It was the 12th test of the rocket that Elon Musk is building to get people to Mars one day. It made its debut 2 days after SpaceX filed for an IPO. Global news 24 hours a day and on demand with Bloomberg News Now. I'm Monica Ricks, and this is Bloomberg.
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25: A lot of that has gone away a little bit. She thinks the alphas will unquestionably bring that back because they're so connected to each other. They're connected to world events.
26: Because of the technology that they consume and the way that it's presented, they're more likely almost to know what's going on across the world, maybe, than their local neighborhood.
25: In good ways and bad, kids under 8 now spend a couple hours a day on average looking at screens. By age 4, about 60% of kids own a tablet.
27: Wow. So, age 4.
25: Yeah, age 4. And so they are consumers in an exceptionally sophisticated way. More than 2/3 of alphas own a luxury product by age 10.
27: And that's what? That's a handbag, a perfume? What are we talking about here?
25: Yes and yes.
27: Okay.
25: For for female alphas, it tends to be a lot of cosmetics, okay, a lot of skincare, and a lot of anti-aging skincare.
27: At the age of four.
25: Yes. Yes, like wrinkle, you know, the sort of 12-step skincare, or Korean skincare has become a huge thing, very much fueled by the alphas. Sephora is packed full of alphas.
26: You think Sephora, you think, you know, Gen Zs and millennial women and other generations, but it was populated by, you know, 13 to 15-year-old Gen Alphas who are buying sophisticated retinol products.
27: 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I'm David Gura, and I spoke with Stacey Vanek Smith about Generation Alpha and how their entrepreneurship and spending is reshaping the retail landscape. 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
3: Now, your three-day weather forecast on Bloomberg 92.9.
4: Lots of clouds for the afternoon, high in the lower and middle 60s. Cloudy tonight, showers likely late at night, low in the middle to upper 40s. Breezy and cool with rain on Sunday, high only 50 to 55. Rain tapers off to showers Sunday night with rising temperatures. Partly to mostly cloudy on Memorial Day, a lingering shower early, milder, high 65 to 70. I'm Scott Kaplan with your three-day forecast on Bloomberg 92.9.
5: And I'm Ed Kalenge in the Bloomberg Newsroom. Here are some of the stories we're watching. President Trump says the U.S. and Iran are getting a lot closer to finalizing a peace deal and reopening the Strait of Hormuz. Bloomberg's Monica Ricks reports.
7: The president didn't provide specifics, but told CBS News in a phone interview he believes the final agreement will prevent Iran from obtaining a nuclear weapon. Trump also told Axios that he plans to meet with negotiators later today, including Vice President J.D. Vance and Special U.S. Envoy Steve Witkoff and Jared Kushner, to discuss Iran's latest offer and will likely decide by Sunday whether to resume the war. Right now, he says it's a solid 50-50 as to whether he'd be able to make a good deal or else, quote, blow them to kingdom come. Pakistan is still mediating. Monica Ricks, Bloomberg Radio.
5: Several Persian Gulf allies have joined Pakistan in trying to push for a resolution to the war, urging President Trump to allow more time for negotiations. Bloomberg News White House correspondent Kate Sullivan says Trump's touting progress, but it's unclear whether either side is really budging.
26: We saw comments from the Ayatollah this week saying that they would not hand over the highly enriched uranium. This is after Trump has been saying for a long time that that is a key point. That is something that, you know, he wants Iran to hand over that highly enriched uranium. They want to take it out. We're just seeing a lot of conflicting messages about where we actually stand, what progress is being made, and really what the other side has agreed to.
5: Bloomberg's Kate Sullivan on Bloomberg This Weekend. Defense Secretary Pete Hegseth spoke at West Point commencement Saturday and told graduates they could soon be called to serve in a war.
8: And now today we are going to send you. We're sending you to lead. We're sending you to forge warriors. And we are sending you, perhaps, to war. And you are ready.
5: Defense Secretary Pete Hegseth. NASCAR driver Kyle Busch died after severe pneumonia progressed into sepsis, resulting in rapid and overwhelming associated complications. This according to a statement released by his family. Busch, a two-time NASCAR champion, died at 41 on Thursday, a day after passing out in a Chevrolet simulator. Global news, 24 hours a day, and whenever you want it with Bloomberg News Now. I'm Ed Kalenge, and this is Bloomberg.
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15: 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I'm Wan Ha. Today on the show, SoftBank CEO Masayoshi Son's $60 billion bet on Sam Altman and OpenAI. There's been no shortage of drama lately surrounding OpenAI and its CEO, Sam Altman.
16: Jury ruling against Elon Musk in his trial against OpenAI, basically saying that he should have brought this case sooner.
28: 7 months before the killing spree, a ChatGPT account linked to shooter Jesse Van Rensselaer was flagged internally for abuse and enforcement.
15: A slew of lawsuits have been filed against OpenAI. Elon Musk sued Altman and the company for turning what was a nonprofit into a for-profit business. A jury rejected the claims Monday, and Musk said he'll appeal. Then there's the families who accuse the company of failing to prevent chatbot interactions that they say contributed to violence and self-harm. The company's denied liability in those lawsuits. There's also reports that OpenAI failed to meet internal sales goals and user targets for its AI bot, ChatGPT. That's made investors nervous. But there's one OpenAI backer who's standing firm. Japan's most famous investor, SoftBank founder and chief executive Masayoshi Son.
29: Masayoshi Son remains very much committed to Sam Altman and OpenAI and is seemingly unfazed by all these challenges.
15: Min Jong Lee is a technology reporter for Bloomberg based in Tokyo.
29: Son has said over and over how he uses ChatGPT every day.
30: またあの、GPTはですね、もう毎日使ってますから。
29: He loves the app. He loves the technology. He really believes this will continue to change the world in a way that is beneficial to humanity. And I think he genuinely believes Altman is someone who will get us there.
15: But not everyone at SoftBank is as big a believer. Bloomberg spoke to more than a dozen people familiar with the matter, including insiders. They requested anonymity because they're not authorized to speak to the press. But they told Bloomberg that some executives at SoftBank are worried the relationship between Son and Altman isn't exactly equal.
29: Son's support for Altman is very deep and strong, and it goes beyond financial support. But from Altman's side, what we're seeing is a dynamic where it's very businesslike.
15: That perceived imbalance is especially striking given the scale of Son's commitment. SoftBank has pumped more than $60 billion into OpenAI. That would make SoftBank the company's second largest external shareholder, with a nearly 13% stake. It's also the biggest investment SoftBank has ever made in a single private company.
29: Son has a tendency to really wholeheartedly support a specific type of entrepreneurs.
15: But his devotion to a single company is now being tested with OpenAI as the AI industry enters a fiercely competitive chapter.
29: Anthropic has risen at a pace that I think nobody really saw it becoming so successful so fast. And this all kind of adds to the growing uncertainties and the risks of putting such a huge bet into a single company like OpenAI when you don't really know what to expect tomorrow, next month, next year.
15: This is the Big Take Asia from Bloomberg News. I'm Wan Ha. Every week, we take you inside some of the world's biggest and most powerful economies and the markets, tycoons, and businesses that drive this ever-shifting region. Today on the show, SoftBank CEO Masayoshi Son's $60 billion bet on Sam Altman and OpenAI, how Son came to make such a big investment in Altman, and why what some say looks like a lopsided relationship is triggering alarms. Masayoshi Son is one of the most influential figures in tech investing. He started SoftBank in 1981, selling software, and turned it into a $200 billion powerhouse built on making bold bets on tech firms. Over time, Son has become known for spotting winners early. It's a reputation acknowledged by the biggest names in tech, including NVIDIA CEO Jensen Huang. Here's Huang speaking about Son at an AI summit in Tokyo in 2024.
2: Masa is the only entrepreneur, only innovator in the world that has selected the winner and partnered with the winner in every single generation.
15: In 2000, Son backed a then-unknown Jack Ma with a $20 million investment. That bet turned into a jackpot when Alibaba went public in 2014 with a valuation of more than $160 billion.
29: That deal kind of really earned him the reputation as a venture capitalist who is able to really foresee what the next big thing is.
15: Bloomberg's Min Jong Lee says Son saw something special in OpenAI's Sam Altman, too.
29: When Son first met Altman, this is according to what Son has said publicly, he told Altman that, oh, you're going to go for artificial general intelligence. I believe you. I want to invest. We have reporting that SoftBank wanted to invest about $1 billion in OAI and Altman. But around that time, Altman was not actively seeking investors. So this deal did not happen.
15: OpenAI was still a nonprofit at the time, and Altman wasn't yet the CEO. Son was focused on growing his new Vision Fund, which he started in 2017. He raised $100 billion and began investing in startups like WeWork, Uber, and DoorDash. But starting in 2019, several of those bets began running into trouble. Perhaps the most damaging bet was the one on co-working company WeWork.
29: SoftBank invested billions of money into WeWork, but they had to scrap the IPO and all of the business kind of collapsed. SoftBank had to do a huge write-down on its investment in WeWork. At one point, they acknowledged they wrote down about $14 billion.
15: Son said he made a mistake with investments in WeWork. He apologized for it at a 2023 annual shareholder meeting.
3: People gave me advice, but I pushed back. It's all my responsibility. Adam, who was the founder of WeWork, really believed that he's building a...
29: Son publicly acknowledged that he had made a mistake with WeWork, and the company has said they should have done more vetting in throughout the investment process of WeWork.
15: By 2022, SoftBank had begun to recover from the losses and the dent in Son's reputation. Son was now ready to invest again, and OpenAI was back on his radar.
29: By that time, Altman was already very popular. ChatGPT was very popular, and it had enough investors backing the company. SoftBank was fielding inquiries from its own shareholders, like asking them, AI is a big thing for SoftBank. Why are you missing out on this company that seems to be most important?
15: Son had to wait for the right moment to get involved. That opportunity came in 2024 when OpenAI began working on a project called Stargate to build data centers across the U.S.
29: Stargate reportedly was a project that Altman was working together with Microsoft. But then apparently there was a time when the discussions weren't going well between Microsoft and OpenAI, and Son saw an opening.
15: Son sensed relations cooling between OpenAI and Microsoft, and he pounced. In September 2024, SoftBank finally was able to invest $500 million into the company. Just a few months later, President Trump made a formal announcement launching the Stargate project.
4: At this level, we're joined by Oracle Executive Chairman Larry Ellison, SoftBank CEO, my friend Masayoshi Son, and CEO of OpenAI, and I would say the...
29: So from that point on, things accelerated fast. In April that year, 2025, SoftBank announced it is committing $30 billion into OpenAI.
15: And in February of this year, SoftBank announced a second $30 billion investment in OpenAI, bringing its total commitment to just over $60 billion.
29: For SoftBank, it's the single largest bet on a single private company. Son has said multiple times that he sees OpenAI, ChatGPT language model as the transformational technology that could reshape the whole world. And I think he genuinely believes that OpenAI is the company to bet on. For a long time, he's been looking for the next Alibaba because the Alibaba deal was such a defining deal that shaped Son's career as a venture capitalist. And the return on that bet was just huge. And that's what's kind of driving him to make such aggressive bets, especially with companies like OpenAI. And with him at 68 now, I think there's a part of him that feels that time is running out.
15: But Son's commitment to OpenAI has raised some flags. Min Zhong says some SoftBank insiders she's spoken with are growing anxious.
29: The worry is that it becomes a point where Son is willing to kind of ignore potential risks in some ways and brushes off voice of concerns from his close lieutenants about the potential risks of investing more money in OpenAI or expanding more aggressively into data center projects.
15: In less than 2 years, Japan's SoftBank Group, led by CEO Masayoshi Son, has committed $60 billion in OpenAI. And by the end of this year, SoftBank is set to control a 13% stake in the company. That kind of capital usually comes with operational influence. For example, when Sequoia Capital invested roughly $12 million into Google in 1999, they bought 10% of the company and got a seat on the board. Here's Min Jong Lee.
29: There are sources who would tell me that it's a very mutually strong relationship, and I think you can see it from different angles. But even though SoftBank is committed to investing more than $60 billion in OpenAI, they don't have a board seat or an observer right to OpenAI's board.
15: SoftBank sources Bloomberg spoke to say this lack of control is concerning.
29: I would say it is unusual, but it turns out that none of the top investors actually have a board seat on OpenAI's board.
15: This has been the Big Take Asia podcast on Bloomberg Radio. I'm Wan Ha, and I spoke with Bloomberg's Min Jong Lee about SoftBank CEO Masayoshi Son's $60 billion bet on Sam Altman and OpenAI.
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7: ABC News, I'm Mike Dubusky. About 20 miles outside Los Angeles, hazmat crews are trying to prevent a giant tank full of toxic chemicals from exploding. The threat has prompted evacuation orders for thousands in Orange County.
19: 40,000 residents of Garden Grove in Orange County, south of L.A., have been told they have to evacuate because a toxic chemical is leaking from a tank at an aerospace.

0: trying to prevent a giant tank full of toxic chemicals from exploding. The threat has prompted evacuation
1: news. Los Angeles.
0: Gas prices are topping $4.50 a gallon on average this Memorial Day weekend, but even still, 39 million Americans are set to hit the road for the unofficial start of summer. The TSA is expecting 18 million to fly at some point this weekend. This is ABC News.
2: And I'm Ed Kalenge in the Bloomberg Newsroom. Here are some of the stories we're watching. SpaceX launched its biggest, most powerful Starship yet, carrying 20 mock Starlink satellites on a rocket Elon Musk hopes will get people to Mars one day. It made its debut days after the company filed for an IPO. Lauren Grush covers space for Bloomberg.
3: They potentially will go public at a $2 trillion valuation or something around there. They want to raise tens of billions of dollars. But when you look at the actual raw numbers, you know,

0: has been creating.
1: Bloomberg's Lauren Grush on Bloomberg This Weekend. SpaceX also holds $4 billion worth of contracts with NASA to get astronauts back on the moon and has its own plans to start a moon base. And up Friday in another weekly gain for the S&P 500. That's eight in a row. More on this from Bloomberg's Charlie Pellett.
2: For the week, the S&P 500 index was up 0.9%, the longest weekly gain since 2023. Hopes for a deal between the U.S. and Iran fueled Wall Street's optimism. Two-year yields hit the highest since February of 2025, as Fed Governor Christopher Waller said he supports making clear the next rate move is just as likely to be a raise as a cut. For the week, the Dow was up 2.1%, NASDAQ this week up by 0.4%. In New York, Charlie Pellett, Bloomberg Radio.
1: The billionaire family behind Chanel is on track to pocket at least $21 billion from payouts over the past decade, a huge windfall as their brand prospers during a downturn hitting some luxury good rivals. The Wertheimer's clan's Cayman Islands-based holding company for Chanel is set to receive $5.8 billion in dividends for 2025, more than half of which will be paid this year. This is according to a UK filing. That's on top of the approximately $15.1 billion of payouts amassed by the family in the intervening years since 2017. Global news 24 hours a day and whenever you want it with Bloomberg News Now. I'm Ed Kalegi, and this is Bloomberg.
3: Now, your three-day weather forecast on Bloomberg 92.9.
4: Plenty of clouds for the afternoon, high in the lower to middle 60s. Cloudy tonight, showers developing after midnight, low in the middle to upper 40s. Rain on Sunday, breezy, high only in the lower to middle 50s. Rain tapers off to showers Sunday night, temperatures rising overnight. Showers end Monday morning, plenty of clouds for the afternoon, milder, high in the middle to upper 60s. I'm Scott Kaplan with your three-day forecast on Bloomberg 92.9.
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15: Local Now uses artificial intelligence and proprietary software to curate, aggregate, and stream super hyper-local news, weather, sports, and traffic. 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Here's the problem. 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
15: A lot of guys like to buy businesses in the penthouse and take them down to the lobby. 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
16: It speaks to like the bears in their caves hibernation mood that have missed every transformational tech stock the last 20 years. They'll continue to miss the AI trade, underestimating the scale and scope of what the spending

0: looks like. And I've seen it, you know, just even a few weeks ago in Taiwan, in Asia, demand and supply is what, 12 to 1? And that is going to continue to drive this massive CapEx and the ripple effects across tech, energy, and everything else.
1: Damien, Torsten Slack publishing moments ago for Apollo Global Management. 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
2: Wow. I mean, but I have to, you know, let's just shift away here. We have the world's largest, I mean, on record IPO coming out in SpaceX here. And I just got to ask you, Dan, I mean, what are your thoughts here on Musk and shareholder rights and minority rights and control? I mean, is this unusual, the type of structure we're seeing here?
0: Bottom line is betting against Musk. It's been the historically wrong move for investors, right? And I think many learned that betting against Tesla. You're betting on Musk. And I get some of the, in terms of voting rights and things like that. But look, SpaceX, you're talking about one of one relative to what's going to really create a whole new category of investing. And that you've seen in the private markets, you know, as more stock has come available over the last, you know, call it 3 to 6 months. And we're talking about a watershed moment, not just for Musk, not just for SpaceX. We think a year from now, over an 80% chance SpaceX and Tesla merge.
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5: You're listening to the Big Take Podcast on Bloomberg Radio. I'm Stacey Vanek Smith, in for Sarah Holder and David Gura. Today on the show, we're talking about the race to redraw district lines, why it's happening now, and what the political and economic impacts could be for voters.
6: My district right now is very urban. I don't have a single farm, nor a single factory.
5: Congressman Don Beyer has represented Virginia's 8th District for more than a decade. It's one of the state's Democratic strongholds, located just outside of Washington, D.C. But for 3 weeks this spring, Beyer's district shifted in a big way.
7: Coming up, Virginia has decided voters have said yes to redrawing Virginia's congressional districts.
5: It was part of a concerted effort from Virginia Democrats to create new Democratic seats in Congress. Virginia is a purple state with nearly 9 million people. It has 11 representatives in the House, 6 Democrats, and 5 Republicans. By breaking up some key Republican districts and folding them into Democratic ones, the state's Democrats hope to shift that balance even more in their favor and create 10 Democratic districts, leaving just one to Republicans.
6: My new district had 16 new counties, most of them very rural. And so I was getting to dive into the fact that their internet service is terrible, that they have to go 45 minutes to have a heart attack or 2 hours to have a baby.
5: Historically, Beyer has been against this kind of map redrawing, sometimes referred to as gerrymandering. For the last decade, he has pushed legislation that would make the practice a thing of the past. But he backed the recent effort to create that Democrat-friendly map because he says, well, Republicans, at the urging of President Trump, were doing the same thing in a bunch of other states.
6: The phrase everyone used, Stacey, again and again was, you know, you can't just roll over, that we can't take a knife to a gunfight, and Donald Trump has got the gunfight.
5: In the end, Beyer's new district lasted only a few weeks. The state Supreme Court threw out the map earlier this month. Democrats tried to get the U.S. Supreme Court to intervene, but when that court declined to do so, it was a nail in the coffin. Bloomberg Government's Greg Giroux says rapidly shifting maps like the ones in Virginia are all part of a bigger and highly unusual redistricting fight that's been playing out all across the country.
8: I did not have on my bingo card, and certainly my editors didn't, having so many states to cover in these mid-decade redistricting wars. So this is very unusual. We have one of the tiniest House majorities in modern U.S. history right now. The Republicans control just 217 seats, 212 for the Democrats, one independent, 5 vacancies. And really, with Democrats needing just a net gain of 3 seats to get to that majority of 218 in the House, every seat seems to magnify in importance.
9: People who think about politics are saying, oh, gee, it's political, but it's also very economic.
5: Dr. Julianne Malveau is a D.C.-based economist and president emerita of Bennett College for Women. She says beyond voting in elections, this gerrymandering will have a profound impact.
10: People will experience less economic access, less economic freedom because of this redistricting. And I think that's quite frankly the point.
5: I'm Stacey Vanek Smith, in for David Gura and Sarah Holder. And this is The Big Take from Bloomberg News. Today on the show, the race to redistrict. Why it's happening now, what the political and economic impacts could be for voters, and, of course, who's winning. The term gerrymander dates back to 1812, when then Massachusetts Governor Elbridge Gerry signed into law a redistricting plan that would favor his party. The Boston Gazette compared the shape of one of the contorted new districts to a salamander. The headline combined Governor Gerry's name with salamander, and gerrymander was born. Bloomberg Government's Greg Giroux has had a front row seat to many gerrymandering battles. He's covered politics for 30 years and says redistricting tends to follow a familiar rhythm.
8: So redistricting is usually the once per decade process of modifying congressional district lines after every census and after the reapportionment of the 435 House seats among the states. That number is fixed, so it's very much a zero-sum game. States that grow faster get more seats at the expense of those that don't grow as fast or those that lose population. That leads to some very, very difficult political fights in the states, usually in years ending in 1 and 2.
5: Years like 2021 or 2022. Redistricting has that predictable cadence because it usually follows the census. And who gets to draw the lines varies by state. Traditionally, the job has fallen to state legislatures and governors. So if the same party controls both, it can redraw the maps in its favor. Several states have tried to protect against this and now leave redistricting responsibilities to an independent or bipartisan commission. Greg says normally all of that work and any related political fights are wrapped up in the first couple years after the census comes out. But this wave of redistricting has been an exception.
8: What's different about this decade is that we've seen an explosion of states that are enacting redistricting new maps in the middle of the decade.
5: The mid-decade scramble to rapidly redraw congressional districts kicked off in 2025 in Texas.
8: At the urging of Trump White House, Texas Republicans enacted new maps in that state that could deliver up to 5 additional seats for the GOP and help them rescue their very shaky House majority in the 2026 election.
5: Here's how Texas Governor Greg Abbott made the case for the move on Fox News.
11: Look at the entirety of all of the New England states. In all of New England, there are millions of Republican voters, and yet there is no member of the United States Congress who is a Republican. So they drew their lines a long time ago to eliminate Republicans in Congress. And what has happened across America is lines have been drawn illegally based upon race.
8: Texas acting prompted some other Republican governments to follow suit, and Democrats decided to counterattack in some states.
5: After Texas redistricted, California soon followed with a new map that would add more Democratic seats. Virginia Democrats like Don Beyer also launched a bid to redraw their map. Republicans were able to redraw district maps in Missouri, North Carolina, Ohio, and Florida. One notable exception was Indiana, where Republicans rejected President Trump's request to draw a new district map in their state.
8: And that big fight that we've seen in 2025 and the first few months of 2026 was only super turbocharged by a U.S. Supreme Court decision in late April that basically restricted how much states could use race in redistricting.
5: That late April decision was Louisiana versus Calais, which weakened key provisions of the Voting Rights Act.
8: The U.S. Supreme Court struck down Louisiana's map, which has 2 black majority districts out of 6 in the state, and said that it was an unconstitutional racial gerrymander. And so as a result of that decision, Louisiana is trying to enact a new map, as are some other states.
5: Those other states include Alabama, Tennessee, and South Carolina. Since the Supreme Court decision, Republicans have introduced new maps in all 3 states. And those new maps will impact more than just politics.
10: I think that the pundits have talked about this from a political perspective, which is absolutely right. But, you know, politics and economics are inextricably intertwined. They both deal with the same thing. Who gets what, when, where, and why?
5: economist Dr. Julianne Malvo.
10: Economists talk about it from a money perspective. Politicians talk about it from a voting perspective. In some ways, in this case, they're literally the same thing.
5: Dr. Malvo says there are two commonly used techniques when it comes to gerrymandering. She has seen them play out many times in predominantly Black communities.
10: We talk about packing and cracking. Packing is putting all the Black folks into one district where they could be in two or three. Cracking is where you crack them like a walnut, crack them into several districts.
5: Oh, to like dilute their voting power.
10: Precisely. And to dilute their influence and representation.
5: Malvo points to the 9th district in Tennessee, which used to include all of Memphis and has served as a Democratic stronghold in the state, represented by Congressman Steve Cohen. A new map adopted earlier this month splits the city into three districts.
10: So now, who among these three districts is going to advocate for resource allocation for Memphis? What if they need a new school? What if they need a new playground? Who's going to argue for that? And so the economic part of it is you've diluted not only political power, but also economic power. The ability to essentially advocate for economic issues, for community development block grants, for small business allocations. There are just so many things that a congressperson representing his or her district is going to push for. Whereas three congresspeople in diluted districts, Memphis is not going to be the first choice for any of them.
5: What kinds of things have you seen happen when this occurs?
10: Well, first of all, the essential district gets ignored. The essential district, which is the Memphis city, it gets ignored when you now have three people representing central Memphis, three different members of Congress. So what could happen? Someone would take some legislation for a new school because some schools are eroding. So they take that legislation. Who takes it now? You got three people. Even in the best of circumstances, those three might decide, we're not going to work together on this. And who gets ignored? The Black community in this case. In other cases, you'd see other things ignored. But you basically have seen the essential interests of the community overlooked.
5: And the economic impacts follow.
10: If you dilute congressional power, you dilute other power. You dilute economic power. Often, and when there's an investment to happen in a district, the member of Congress is one of the people who may talk to investors, may talk to industry to say, look, this is what I can do for you. If you bring this investment to my district, I can promise you X. Might be a tax abatement, might be something else. Well, you can't really say that if you have less influence, less power.
5: Research from the University of Southern California published last month found property values can be greatly impacted by redistricting, with homes losing or gaining nearly 8% of their market value when put into different districts. Redistricting has also been shown to impact people's access to credit.
10: People often talk about your credit score as being your adult report card because essentially it does talk about your credit worthiness, your access to capital. And as we know, many small minority, other businesses, but small businesses are sitting at the edge. They don't have a lot of cash reserves, and their ability to access credit is often their ability to survive. And again, the question becomes, who will be their advocate? Now, the member of Congress isn't going to change, can't change the law for you, but they can certainly, that's why they have, you know, support staff, they can look into it. A letter from a congressperson's aide saying, Jane Jones says she didn't get a loan. Can you help us with that? Often they'll get an answer. But if there's no Congress to lift up Jane Jones, another one bites the dust.
5: This has been the Big Take podcast on Bloomberg Radio. I'm Stacey Vanek Smith, in for David Gura and Sarah Holder. And I spoke with Congressman Don Beyer, Bloomberg Government's Greg Giroux, and economist Julianne Malvo about the political and economic impacts of the nationwide race to redistrict.
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14: From ABC News, I'm Mike Dubusky. The temperature inside a giant tank full of toxic chemicals is climbing by about 1 degree an hour, according to hazmat officials in Orange County, California. About 40,000 people there are under evacuation orders right now over concerns that tank could leak into a parking lot or explode.
15: Several tanks that are holding thousands of gallons of a chemical. And if one of them blows up, they're concerned about a chain reaction, right? Like this massive explosion, mushroom cloud of chemicals that can result from this.
14: ABC's Jacqueline Lee in Los Angeles. Secretary of State Marco Rubio meeting with India's prime minister this morning and saying there may be news on peace talks with Iran over the next few days.
16: The president's preference is always to solve problems such as these through a negotiated diplomatic solution. That's what we're working on right now. But this problem will be solved, as the president's made clear one way or the other.
14: The tensions around the Strait of Hormuz along Iran's southern border are driving up oil prices globally. And people traveling for the Memorial Day holiday this weekend are feeling it. According to GasBuddy, the average price for a gallon of fuel is now $4.54. Andy Lippo is the president of Lippo Oil Associates.
17: If we were to be so lucky and the conflict would end tomorrow, we would see crude oil prices drop $10 a barrel immediately, and we would start to see gasoline prices come off up to 25 cents a gallon over the next couple of weeks.
14: A statement from the family of race car driver Kyle Busch reveals the two-time NASCAR champion died this week from a bad case of pneumonia, which progressed into sepsis. NASCAR CEO Steve O'Donnell remembering his legacy.
18: Watching him come into the sport as a teenager, I think all of us would agree, full of talent, full of fire, didn't give a damn, was going to push us, and I think we all love that spirit.
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19: High pressure centered over eastern Canada is going to keep us dry today, but moisture continues to stream in ahead of low pressure moving up into the Great Lakes. We'll see lots of clouds today ahead of that system. Showers already moving into parts of Connecticut. They're likely not going to get in here until late tonight. So just a cloudy afternoon on the cool side, highs in the lower to middle 60s. Cloudy tonight, showers overspreading the region from southwest to northeast after midnight, lows dropping to the middle to upper 40s. Periods of rain like during the day on Sunday, breezy and cool. We're only going to get up into the lower to middle 50s. Rain tapers off to showers Sunday night. Temperatures rising through the nighttime hours. Partly to mostly cloudy on Memorial Day. Showers ending in the morning. Milder. High 65 to 70. I'm Scott Kaplan, and that's your Bloomberg three-day forecast. 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
14: The World Health Organization has confirmed one of the crew members aboard the MV Hondius, that Dutch cruise ship hit with an outbreak of the Hanta virus, has now tested positive for that illness. That person is now isolating in the Netherlands. This brings the total reported cases linked to the cruise ship to 12. Around 600 people globally are being monitored for possible infection, including more than 40 in the U.S. The next generation of weight loss drugs could be available as soon as next year. ABC's Yuri Benajad from the ABC News Medical Unit.
20: Eli Lilly this week announcing that retatrutide, an experimental drug, lowered weight loss of 30% in adults that were taking this medication. This GLP-1 injectable was comparable to bariatric surgery, which for years has been a popular method for people to shed pounds. In fact, some of the clinical participants in this trial actually dropped out because they lost too much weight. And among those that were also dropping out were those that were experiencing side effects. These are things like nausea, constipation, diarrhea, vomiting, and stomach pain. These are common with GLP-1 medications, but due to this higher strength of the medication, it's possible that this drug also comes with some higher side effects.
14: And
20: participants in this trial actually dropped out because they lost too much weight. And among those that were also dropping out were those that were experiencing side effects.
14: And an investigation. I'm Mike Dubusky, ABC News.
21: And I'm Ed Kalenge in the Bloomberg Newsroom. Here are some of the stories we're watching. President Trump's latest financial disclosure shows 3,711 trades, mostly in shares of companies across America, which has drawn scrutiny for its astonishing scale and warnings of insider dealing. Elena Popina covers U.S. equities for Bloomberg.
22: Some of the biggest and busiest days were inflation days in January and in February. We looked at the day before, the day of the inflation report, and the day after. Now, this does not mean that the president had any inside information. It could have corresponded with some automatic trace, but that is interesting, and it shows that the president or his team pay a lot of attention to what's going on in the macro world and the macroeconomic data.
21: Bloomberg Equities reporter Elena Popina on Bloomberg This Weekend. Experts see evidence of tax-related trading, even though the data is limited and makes it difficult to draw definitive conclusions about the president's trading activity. The Federal Reserve has a new chairman. Kevin Warsh was sworn in at the White House on Friday, where President Trump urged him to do his own thing after criticizing his predecessor, Jerome Powell, for not cutting rates. Kate Davidson is Bloomberg's managing editor of U.S. economic policy.
0: The president kind of came out right away to say he expects that Kevin Warsh will be totally independent. He should do his own thing. Clearly seemed designed to maybe tamp down some of the concern among investors, a lot of the chatter around whether Warsh can actually do this. And the president up to now has made no secret of the fact that he wants interest rates to be lower. But he came out and delivered a message that seemed to be, you know, Kevin, you have at least my support for now to do what you think is the right thing for the economy.
21: Bloomberg's Kate Davidson on Bloomberg This Weekend. President Trump has long called for the Fed to lower interest rates, but inflation is still higher than the Fed's 2% target. AAA says drivers nationwide are now paying an average of $4.52 a gallon as millions hit the road this Memorial Day weekend, but Gas Buddy's Patrick DeHaan says prices could climb even higher this summer as energy flow disruptions continue in the Middle East.
1: Global inventories are declining, and that means that the longer the Strait of Hormuz continues to be closed, we could see an elevated risk of the national average reaching the $5 a gallon mark, something we've only seen for less than a week back in 2022.
21: Gas Buddy's Patrick DeHaan on Bloomberg This Weekend. 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I'm Ed Kalenge. 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

0: came out and delivered a message that seemed to be, you know, Kevin, you have at least my support for now to do what you think is the right thing for the economy.
1: Bloomberg's Kate Davidson on Bloomberg This Weekend. President Trump has long called for the Fed to lower interest rates, but inflation is still higher than the Fed's 2% target. AAA says drivers nationwide are now paying an average of $4.52 a gallon as millions hit the road this Memorial Day weekend. But Gas Buddy's Patrick DeHaan says prices could climb even higher this summer as energy flow disruptions continue in the Middle East.
2: Global inventories are declining, and that means that the longer the Strait of Hormuz continues to be closed, we could see an elevated risk of the national average reaching the $5 a gallon mark, something we've only seen for less than a week back in 2022.
1: Gas Buddy's Patrick DeHaan on Bloomberg This Weekend. 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I'm Ed Kalenge. 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
3: Now, your three-day weather forecast on Bloomberg 92.9.
4: Lots of clouds for the afternoon, high in the lower and middle 60s. Cloudy tonight, showers likely late at night, low in the middle to upper 40s. Breezy and cool with rain on Sunday, high only 50 to 55. Rain tapers off to showers Sunday night with rising temperatures. Partly to mostly cloudy on Memorial Day, a lingering shower early, milder, high 65 to 70. I'm Scott Kaplan with your three-day forecast on Bloomberg 92.9.
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11: This is the Bloomberg Business of Entertainment report. 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It's part of an ongoing collaboration with the Puerto Rican singer. Bad Bunny wore a Zara t-shirt during a Super Bowl performance and showed up to the Met Gala wearing a custom black tuxedo he designed and produced in partnership with Zara. Its parent company, Inditex, has been pushing to reposition Zara's brand by associating it with high-end designers, fashion icons, and celebrities, mainly through limited collections. Its upscale push also includes investing heavily into its flagship stores, making them bigger, more productive, and glitzier than traditional retail shops. 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
14: The rumors in the market, comments in the market are around the brand, which is 78-79% owned by Puig, Charlotte Tilbury, and that there is, you know, there's a put call option in place till 2031, with a view that perhaps more was expected in terms of valuation from the original owner. But really, we don't know that it is that. And there was a lot riding on this deal coming together, really, given that Estée Lauder was amid a big strategic overhaul under its CEO, Stéphane Delafevre. So, you know, there are a lot of things going on. Also, the added risks in the market, too, with what's happening in Iran, the knock-on impact onto travel retail, which has been with us since the middle of March. So many different things, really.

0: according to a UK filing. That's on top of the approximately $15.1 billion of payouts amassed by the family in the intervening years since 2017. Global news 24 hours a day and whenever you want it with Bloomberg News Now. I'm Ed Kalenge, and this is Bloomberg.
1: Now, your three-day weather forecast on Bloomberg 92.9.
2: Cloudy skies for the afternoon, high in the lower to middle 60s. Showers moving in late tonight, low in the middle to upper 40s. Breezy and cool with periods of rain Sunday, high only in the lower to middle 50s. Rain tapers off to showers Sunday night, temperatures rising overnight. A morning shower, otherwise partly to mostly cloudy for Monday, high 65 to 70. I'm Scott Kaplan with your three-day forecast on Bloomberg 92.9.
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8: This is the Bloomberg Black Business Beat. Music executive and Gamma founder Larry Jackson has worked on massive projects and deals with some of the industry's biggest artists. But the tallest order of his career came recently, convincing the industry that Ye, formerly known as Kanye West, is still worth working with. Despite his long list of controversies, Jackson was able to get Apple Music, Spotify, and others to cautiously welcome his new album. And Jackson spoke to Bloomberg about why he was willing to work with Ye to begin with.
9: Ye suffers from bipolar type 1 disorder. I have three cousins who suffer from bipolar type 1 disorder. One of them we can't even find right now.
8: That personal connection is a big part of why Jackson was willing to make this risk.
9: When I sat with him and I heard the fact that he was really so deeply regretful, shameful, and sad about the things that he said, and there was self-awareness with respect to that, and then he played with the music, which felt positive.
8: Ye's actions rightfully lost him a lot of fans that he might never get back. Jackson, though, is convinced that the Ye he worked with recently is reformed. I'm Bloomberg's Justin Milliner on the Black Business Beat.
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11: We're still in that phase where each side, both the Iranians and the U.S., are making conflicting statements and vacillating between threats to resume hostilities or react powerfully to any new strikes on their territory, and also some optimistic words thrown in there as well. I think it is notable that the Iranians yesterday, through their state media, said that the latest U.S. proposal partly bridged the gaps between the warring countries. And Marco Rubio, in on his trip to the to Europe, the Secretary of State, has said similar, that you know there has been slight levels of progress. So they're being cautious, but it is the first time in at least a week that either side is talking about Iran and the U.S. potentially moving closer to a deal. But we're still in a very fragile phase, and there's no guarantee that we won't see a return to a hot war in the coming few days or weeks.
10: And in the meantime, Paul, we're hearing more as well from the United Arab Emirates about this week's drone attack on one of its nuclear power plants. What's the UAE saying now?
11: So this was a drone attack on Sunday on the UAE's

0: Temperatures rising overnight. Partly to mostly cloudy Monday, a morning shower, high 65 to 70. Partly sunny, warmer Tuesday, high near 80. I'm Scott Kaplan with your three-day forecast on Bloomberg 92.9.
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8: This is the Bloomberg Business of Entertainment report. Zara is looking to expand its brand, and it's turning to a major celebrity for help. The clothing retailer has launched a 150-piece collection in partnership with pop star Bad Bunny. Benito Antonio includes pants, t-shirts, hats, bags, and more, and will be available online and in some stores worldwide. It's part of an ongoing collaboration with the Puerto Rican singer. Bad Bunny wore a Zara t-shirt during a Super Bowl performance and showed up to the Met Gala wearing a custom black tuxedo he designed and produced in partnership with Zara. Its parent company, Inditex, has been pushing to reposition Zara's brand by associating it with high-end designers, fashion icons, and celebrities, mainly through limited collections. Its upscale push also includes investing heavily into its flagship stores, making them bigger, more productive, and glitzier than traditional retail shops. Lisa Mateo, Bloomberg Radio.
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9: On the latest Balance of Power podcast, one of the most important CEOs in high tech, Micron's Sanjay Mehrotra, on the global memory shortage.
10: The demand for memory has really surged, and that is because of the importance and the value and the capability of memory that is really essential for all advanced systems. And yes, there is a shortage, but Micron is working hard to increase supply through these projects here in America, here in Manassas, Virginia, Boise, and New York. And we see this shortage continuing beyond, well beyond 2026 timeframe. But the important thing is that Micron is working hard with our customers, working also on the long-term supply agreements with our customers to really ensure that they can have predictability for supply. And of course, Micron can have the confidence for the investments that we are really committing to here for the long haul.
11: Historically, memory is a cyclical business, right? Periods of boom, periods of bust. I'm wondering if a $200 billion investment here in the U.S. signals perhaps more of a confidence that that demand, that high demand, is going to be permanent, or are there concerns here that the industry could be overbuilding capacity?
10: Of course, what we are doing is building these fabs, which are very long lead time item. As you can see, in terms of what we are doing in Boise and New York, it really takes several years just to build, construct the shell.
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10: This is the Bloomberg Black Business Beat. The more AI grows, the more energy it takes to power it. And that has a lot of people worried about whether or not the country's energy infrastructure can hold up. David Grain is founder and CEO of Grain Management, which specializes in investing in digital infrastructure. Grain says now is the time to put big money into building out our grid.
11: We have seen situations where the grid within America is not necessarily ready for this kind of flow and demand. But I think there's time and a great opportunity to deploy capital in order to improve the grid and all of the transmission infrastructure that's around it. And you know, look, it starts with generating capacity.
10: Grain suggests nuclear energy is the cleanest way, but also admits that building that out takes a lot of time and is very expensive. Grain is one of the most successful black executives in the private equity space and has built a lot of his success on following trends in tech. I'm Bloomberg's Justin Milliner on the Black Business Beat.
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13: On the latest edition of the Bloomberg Surveillance Podcast, Daniel Ives, Wedbush.
14: It speaks to like the bears in their caves hibernation mood that have missed every transformational tech stock the last 20 years. They'll continue to miss the AI trade, underestimating the scale and scope of what the spending looks like. And I've seen it, you know, just even a few weeks ago in Taiwan, in Asia, demand and supply is what, 12 to 1? And that is going to continue to drive this massive CapEx and the ripple effects across tech, energy, and everything else.
13: Damien, Torsten Slack publishing moments ago for Apollo Global Management, IT CapEx now accounts for more than one third of S&P 500 CapEx spending.
15: Wow. I mean, but I have to, you know, let's just shift away here. We have the world's largest, I mean, on record IPO coming out in SpaceX here. And I just got to ask you, Dan, I mean, what are your thoughts here on Musk and shareholder rights and minority rights and control? I mean, is this unusual, the type of structure we're seeing here?
14: Bottom line is betting against Musk, it's been the historically wrong move for investors, right? And I think many learned that betting against Tesla, you're betting on Musk. And I get some of the, in terms of voting rights and things like that. But look, SpaceX, you're talking about one of one relative to what's going to really create a whole new category of investing. And that you've seen in the private markets, you know, as more stock has come available over the last, you know, call it 3 to 6 months. And we're talking about a watershed moment, not just for Musk, not just for SpaceX. We think a year from now, over an 80% chance SpaceX and Tesla merge.
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17: On today's show, we are discussing the economics of inference and the chips that will be used to power AI. We are speaking with Andrew Feldman, founder and CEO of Cerebras. Do you think that over time, corporate users, and perhaps individual users, but corporate users will want inference served from a company that's separate from the model maker, such that they can be certain that they

0: modeling to learn more.
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2: 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Media mogul Byron Allen's been busy lately. 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He's also taking over the time slot vacated by Stephen Colbert on CBS across the nation weeknights at 11:30.
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6: The rumors in the market, the comments in the market are around the brand, which is 78-79% owned by Puig, Charlotte Tilbury. And that there is, you know, there's a put call option in place till 2031, with a view that perhaps more was expected in terms of valuation from the original owner. But really, we don't know that it is that. And there was a lot riding on this deal coming together, really, given that Estee Lauder was amid a big strategic overhaul under its CEO, Stéphane Delafevre. So, you know, there are a lot of things going on. Also, the added risks in the market too, with what's happening in Iran, the knock-on impact onto travel retail, which has been with us since the middle of March. So many different things, really.
7: Where does Estee Lauder go from here on out then? Because they're left to focus on reviving their company, and they've reported 3 years of annual sales drop.
6: They did. I think if I look at both companies, the reason for them coming together was because if I think about Estee Lauder and where the market's been in the last couple of years, Estee Lauder only has about 19% of its business in fragrance, whereas the majority of the business of Puig, although it's built in makeup and skincare, its history is in fragrances with Jean-Paul Gaultier, and then also Carolina Herrera, Paco Rabanne and others. So it was a combination of the two of those coming together that if there was some excitement, that was it.
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9: You're listening to the Big Take Podcast on Bloomberg Radio. I'm Stacey Vanek Smith, in for Sarah Holder and David Gura. Today on the show, we're talking about the race to redraw district lines, why it's happening now, and what the political and economic impacts could be for voters.
10: My district right now is very urban. I don't have a single farm, nor a single factory.
9: Congressman Don Beyer has represented Virginia's 8th District for more than a decade. It's one of the state's Democratic strongholds, located just outside of Washington, D.C. But for 3 weeks this spring, Beyer's district shifted in a big way.
11: Coming up, Virginia has decided voters have said yes to redrawing Virginia's congressional districts.
9: It was part of a concerted effort from Virginia Democrats to create new Democratic seats in Congress. Virginia is a purple state with nearly 9 million people. It has 11 representatives in the House, 6 Democrats, and 5 Republicans. By breaking up some key Republican districts and folding them into Democratic ones, the state's Democrats hope to shift that balance even more in their favor and create 10 Democratic districts, leaving just one to Republicans.
10: My new district had 16 new counties.